Playing the Blues on Out of the Box. That's one of a handful of songs that's been released from the new collaboration between GA20 and harmonica legend Charlie Musselwhite. That was their version of the old standard, I Can't Hold Out. We also heard Sean Murphy, who is one of the singers in the band Little Feet, but she also does solo work, and her next solo album will be called Brand New Blues. That was Bad Luck and Trouble. And Chris O'Leary started off that set. His new album, Blue Collar, was just released on Friday, and that was Am I the Only Fool? 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It's all new rock, Americana, and blues. And here's the new collaboration between Ireland's Snow Patrol and Australia's Kylie Minogue on Out of the Box.

Soja on Out of the Box. The Soldiers of Jah Army are back with a new song called Highway that's going to be on their next release. We also heard from Sublime, the longtime ska band who have just released their first album of new material in 30 years. And that was a song from it called Ensenada. And Snow Patrol and Kylie Minogue are collaborating on a brand new song that was just released last week called These Alarms. That's what started off that set. I'm Paul Shagru, and here's a new one from the husband and wife duo who call themselves Wild Horses. This is Sunrise on the Absaroke on Out of the Box.

The Mountain Goats on Out of the Box, who have released a handful of songs from their next album, Ages, which comes out in August. And that's one of them called Shallow Grave. We also heard Fruit Bats. Their new release is now out. It's called The Landfill. And that was Perhaps We're a Storm. And I started off that set with Wild Horses, getting ready to release their first album in quite a while. And that was a song from it called Sunrise on the Absaroke. I'm Paul Shagrew, and I'll play you some brand new releases now, all from Hampton Roads artists. And I'm going to start it off with Aaron Richards, whose new song he recorded with the band called Mother Folker. Here's Ain't No Ghosts on Out of the Box.

Some great new songs, all from Hampton Roads bands during that set here on Out of the Box. That was Jonah Ross, formerly of Court Street Company, whose new solo single has just been released. It's called Fighting a War. We also heard Jason Cale. He's got a rootsy new song out called The Long Ride. And Aaron Richards started off that set. This week, he has just released his new song called Ain't No Ghosts that started off that set. I'm Paul Shagrew, and here's a new rocker from Wishy, the band that had a very successful debut album a couple of years ago, and they're about to put out their sophomore release. Here's a song from it called Lovesick on Out of the Box.

That's new from the indie band that's been around for almost 20 years now, Deer Tick, from their Coinomatic album and ACI. We heard Johnny Blue Skies and the Dark Clouds, the latest alias for Sturgill Simpson from his new album, which has finally been made available online. That was a real topical rocker off of it called Excited Delirium. And we heard from Wishy, who are getting ready to come out with their second album, and that was a song from it called Love Sick, starting off that set. I'm Paul Shagrew. I've got time for one more set, and I'll start it up with another track from the new politically charged album by Jesse Wells called Masks Off. Here's Red on Out of the Box.

0: That's Katie Pruitt finishing up out of the box tonight. She's released two really good albums, and she's got another one coming soon with that song on it called Same Boat. We heard Old Crow Medicine Show from their Union Made album and a collaboration with Jesse Wells called Howdy Do America. And Jesse Wells himself did the song Red from his new album Masks Off. And that's going to do it for me, Paul Shagru. Thanks for listening tonight. Talk to you again tomorrow night at 7 with plenty more new rock, Americana, and blues.
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0: This is 89.5 WHRV, and Senate in session is next, so take it away, Jay.

Yeah, some syncopated funk there from the group Graffiti from their Good Groove release, the track called Tickle Me. Hi, everyone. We're underway with jazz. Now, here on Send It In Session, I'm Jay Sennett, host and producer for the show. Thank you for listening to 89.5 WHRV HD Norfolk, 88.5 WHRG HD Gloucester Point, 90.1 WHRX HD Nassauwettix, 91.9 WHRE HD Eastville, and 88.1 WHRL Emporia. Hope you had a great day. And as always, thank you so much for listening to Send It In Session and 89.5. Great jazz now, so let's get back to the music. The Caribbean Jazz Project from the Afrobop Alliance release. Nice rendition, nice arrangement of Coltrane's Naima.

The legendary Buddy Rich wrapping up the set. Whew, man, that propulsion that he established playing with the big band in his own league, for real. And that drum set technique just in his own league, truly. You know, swinging, you know, I can bring in other drummers like Mel Lewis. You know, Mel swung harder, you know, with the Thad Jones, Mel Lewis Jazz Orchestra, and a few other players. But, you know, Buddy swung too. You know, but his strength, man, was in that propulsion and that set technique, that hand technique, all those things. What a band, man. What a phenomenal musician, Buddy Rich. Big Swing Face, the CD, Love for Sale, wrapping up that set. And bassist Brian Bromberg from Downright Upright with Mercy, Mercy, Mercy. And saxophonist Steve Wilson from Enduring Sonnets with Quiet Girl, Billy Child's composition, and the Caribbean Jazz Project kicking off that set from Afro-Bop Alliance. Nice remake of Coltrane's Naima starting that set. We are underway with jazz here on Sennett in Session. I'm Jay Sennett, host and producer for the show. Here's guitarist Barry Green from his Giants release with Backtrack.

The Doug Beavers 9 from Two Shades of Nude, Blues on the Corner, wrapping up the set of two, and guitarist Barry Green from his Giants release with Backtrack, kicking off that set. Sending in session jazz here on 89.5. Here's vocalist, bassist, composer, arranger Esperanza Spalding from her Radio Music Society release, a track here called Radio Song on 89.5.

Yeah, swinging out of that set, saxophone giant Dexter Gordon playing Frank Foster's Shiny Stockings from Dexter's Getting Around, release on Blue Note Records. And bassist, composer, and vocalist Esperanza Spalding from Radio Music Society with Radio Song starting the set. Send it in session here at 89.5 WHRV HD Norfolk, 88.5 WHRG HD Gloucester Point, 90.1 WHRX HD Nassauwetics, 91.9 WHRE HD Eastville, and 88.1 WHRL Emporia. Pianist Brad Meldow up next from Anything Goes.

That's vocalist Charlie Wood from Your Love Is My Home, with Jimmy Roll's classic The Peacocks wrapping up the set. And pianist Brad Meldow from Anything Goes with Get Happy. And I guess I should mention that Charlie Wood calls the Peacocks, because he put the lyrics on this particular version of the track, A Timeless Place. Closing out that set of two, and Brad Meldow starting the set. Send It In Session, check out this writing and arranging here and playing from pianist Stephen Feifke with the big band from the Kinetic release, two tracks, the title track, and then a piece called The Sphinx.

Wow, fantastic writing, arranging, and playing. Pianist Stephen Fifkey and the big band from the Kinetic release, The Sphinx, featuring saxophonist Lucas Pino, and the title track, Kinetic, starting that set of two. Great jazz, always a great variety of jazz. I mix it up, play you different concepts of the music with these amazing musicians, indeed. Like this guy here, saxophonist Tim Lin, playing some bebop from his bird watching release, Scrapple from the Apple on 89.5.

That's pianist Billy Childs from the Triumvirate release. Nice rendition of the Benny Golson classic Whisper Not, closing out the set of two. And saxophonist Tim Lynn from his Birdwatching release with Scrapple from the Apple, paying some respect to the great Charlie Parker. Jazz right here on 89.5, heard weeknights, Monday through Thursday nights from 9 until 1. Thank you for tuning in. Here's guitarist Mike Miller from the Trust release. Nice track he wrote called Colvin.

That's the young Russian guitarist Evgeny Perbazhi. He released the song, just the song. He has more material, but this one particular song called Calumet, just put this out a couple of years back. He won a Herbie Hancock guitar competition a while back, I think back in 2018, Evgeny Perbazhi. Calumet, man, great writing and arranging, whew, and playing, fantastic playing. And another guitarist, Mike Miller, starting the set from his Trust release with Colvin, kicking off that set. Send it in session here at 89.5 WHRV HD Norfolk, 88.5 WHRG HD Gloucester Point, 90.1 WHRX HD Nesawadix, 91.9 WHRE HD Eastville, and 88.1 WHRL Emporia. DeCarlos Enriquez Big Band, up next from Monk Conclaves on 89.5.

I could sing. Never, never missed a warm embrace. I never knew the charm of spring.

From the Original Jazz Classics Collection, Oscar Peterson, Ella Fitzgerald with April in Paris, closing out the set of four. Two giants, indeed, Ella and Oscar. And saxophonist Paquito de Rivera and the quintet from Funk Tango with Pierre. And Oscar Peterson leading the group from the Exclusively for My Friends box set with In a Mellow Tone. And bassist Carlos Henriquez and his big band from Monk Conclaves with El Son de Tio, starting the set of four. Jazz right here on 89.5. Hoping you are enjoying the set. Great writing. Speaking of great writing, Javier Nero and the Jazz Orchestra to start the set here with a piece called Make It So from the Alquibalon CD.

Legendary saxophonist Sonny Stitt tearing up a track called I Know That You Know, one of the great switch hitters. I say it that way because he played both at such a high level, alto saxophone and tenor saxophone, alto and tenor. And on a couple of songs on this record, he actually switches. You know, he plays one solo on alto and the next solo on tenor, that sort of thing. New York Jazz, the record from 1957 on Verve Records. Wrapping up that set of four, Sonny Stitt. And Carl Allen, drummer Carl Allen from Tippin with Parker's Mood. Trumpeter Chet Baker from She Was Too Good to Me with Autumn Leaves. And the Javier Nero Jazz Orchestra from the Alquibalon CD, Make It So. Send It In Session Jazz, Making It So, right here on 89.5 WHRV HD Norfolk, 88.5 WHRG HD Gloucester Point, 90.1 WHRX HD Nassauwattix, 91.9 WHRE HD Eastville, and 88.1 WHRL Emporia. Wherever you're listening from, hoping you are enjoying the set. A classic here from Cannonball Adderley on 89.5.

A classic there, wrapping up the set from Miles Davis. Wow, Seven Steps to Heaven, Victor Feldman composition. And that was the title track, of course, from the record Seven Steps to Heaven from 1962 or 63. Maybe 63, this record came out. This was before Miles put together, not too long before he put together the classic quintet with Herbie Hancock, Tony Williams, Ron Carter, Wayne Shorter. And vocalist Catherine Russell before that from her live release, Never Too Old to Swing, the track. The legendary saxophone giant Sonny Rollins from the Saxophone Colossus classic with St. Thomas, also featuring the drumming of the master himself, Max Roach, and Cannonball Adderley from the Capitol Studio Sessions work song starting that set. I'm Jay Sennett, swinging right here on 89.5. Thank you so much for listening to the jazz. We have time for one more, well, actually, maybe two more sets before we wrap it up at the top of the hour. How about a nice long set, and then we'll take it up to the top of the hour, starting with Oliver Nelson from his masterpiece, The Blues and the Abstract Truth, Stolen Moments, kicking off our final set.

It's beautiful, isn't it? That's pianist Mitchell Foreman and his quintet from the Mr. Clean release with a nice track there simply called Gorgeous, wrapping up the set of four. And saxophonist Chad LB from The Shadow of Your Smile. We heard It Could Happen to You. Pianist, composer, and arranger Silvano Monasterios from his release The River, which was my top pick of the year. A couple years back, Against the Current, the name of the track there. Incredible writing and playing here, man. Beautiful writing. Silvano Monasterios. And let's see, Oliver Nelson from the masterpiece The Blues and the Abstract Truth with the classic minor blues Stolen Moments. What a band on this record, man. Freddie Hubbard, Eric Dolphy, Paul Chambers, Roy Haynes, Bill Evans. Yeah. What a record. Mm. And, you know, when people ask me to recommend a jazz project to them, if they're newbies into jazz, this is one record I always recommend, The Blues and the Abstract Truth, Oliver Nelson. And that wraps up this edition of Send It In Session. I'm Jay Sennett. Thank you for listening to 89.5 WHRV HD Norfolk, 88.5 WHRG HD Gloucester Point, 90.1 WHRX HD Nassauwettix, 91.9 WHRE HD Eastville, and 88.1 WHRL Emporia. Hope you enjoyed the set. Time for me to head on out. We'll let Øystein Sivag take us up to the top of the hour. More great programming coming your way here on 89.5. 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
1: And this is WHRV, and you're listening to Morning Edition. I'm Christy Walsh. Thanks for joining me dark and early. El Nino is expected to cause major flooding along the California coast this winter, but there are only so much that people can do about that.
2: We can put in sandbags, we can bulldoze up sand berms, but we're just no match for the Pacific Ocean.
1: Forecasters say this El Nino could rank among the strongest in modern history. We take a look at the details shortly on WHRV's Morning Edition. Right now we're sitting at 69 degrees with broken clouds over Hampton Roads. 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
0: 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I'm E. Martinez.
6: And I'm Michelle Martin. Good morning. Baby Rose has one of those voices where once you hear it, you can't forget it. Just listen.

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1: And you're listening to WHRV's Morning Edition. Good morning. I'm Christy Walsh. Awfully glad to share the morning with you. El Nino is expected to cause major flooding along the California coast this winter, but there's only so much people can do about it.
2: We can put in sandbags, we can bulldoze up sand berms, but we're just no match for the Pacific Ocean.
1: Forecasters say this El Nino could rank among the strongest in modern history. We take a look at the details shortly on Morning Edition.
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0: This is Morning Edition from NPR News. I'm E. Martinez.
9: And I'm Michelle Martin. Good morning. Baby Rose has one of those voices where once you hear it, you can't forget it. Just listen.

0: Niño typically is a tale of two weather patterns, wetter in the southern U.S. and drier and hotter in the northern reaches of the country. Griggs says it's hard to say exactly how much human-caused climate change is boosting El Niño's strength, but it is altering oceans and global weather. And El Niño could worsen an existing marine heat wave along the West Coast, where temperatures have already risen by about 4 degrees. That worries Anita Giraldo Ospina. The marine scientist dove into Monterey Bay in early May to collect samples of kelp spores and urchin larvae.
1: What was the temperature when you were down there? Did you check?
2: Yeah, 13 again.
0: That's right around 55 degrees Fahrenheit.
2: Feels warm for this time of year. Definitely comfortable. Let's put it that way.
0: She says it's the 7th marine heat wave in 7 years. And the combined influence of the already warm water and even warmer water from El Niño could disrupt ecosystems.
2: We are in such a timely moment because we know what's coming with this marine heat wave, and at the same time we're seeing all of this kelp starting to grow.
0: But that water in the middle of the Pacific Ocean hasn't reached the West Coast yet, and scientists say that if it does, it just might intensify wet and dry weather across the country. For NPR News, I'm Ezra David Romero.
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4: 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I'm Christy Walsh, and you're listening to Morning Edition. As France celebrates Bastille Day, its soccer team is facing off against Spain in the World Cup, and the country is enduring its third intense heat wave this year, with forest fires raging in the south. 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
4: 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We're looking at scattered clouds over Hampton Roads. It is 75 degrees in Norfolk, and we can expect today to be sunny with a high near 88. There'll be an east wind 5 to 8 miles per hour. Clear tonight with a low around 70. Sunny and hot tomorrow with a high near 97 and an overnight low around 75. Thursday's going to be sunny and hot too with a high near 98 with a nighttime low around 79. Friday, sunny as we head into the weekend with a high near 93, and Friday night's low will be around 78. Saturday, mostly sunny with a high near 96 and a 30% chance for rain in the afternoon.
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7: Good morning, I'm Michelle Martin. 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It's the kind of sugar found in raspberries. That's a big deal because sugar is a key ingredient for life, and scientists still don't know how sugar wound up on Earth. Now deep space may help answer that question. It's Morning Edition.
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4: 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A Norfolk couple has spent years trying to save an old live oak tree from being torn down for development. WHRO's Catherine Hafner has the story.
9: Elizabeth Burroughs and Jeremy Rawlinson bought their house in Park Place in April 2020. There was a lot they liked about it, Burroughs says.
10: It was affordable, a great size, plenty of stuff in walking distance, so just a good location.
9: Rawlinson says there was also another thing that attracted them to the property.
11: So I was like, hey, there's this lot like right next to our house, and there's this nice giant tree on there.
9: That tree is a sprawling southern live oak. It sits on a vacant corner lot at 31st Street and Llewellyn Avenue, next to the couple's house. The tree's canopy stretches across the lot and arches over most of the busy thoroughfare of Llewellyn.
12: When you look up at it, it's like kind of branches off into four separate trees almost.
9: She and Rawlinson figured they could buy the lot from the city to protect it from future development. It seemed like a win-win. The city could start collecting tax dollars and help preserve limited green space in the neighborhood. But it wasn't that simple. Off and on, for the following 6 years, the couple went back and forth with city officials, trying to either buy the lot or stop it from being developed. Earlier this year, Norfolk put the property up for auction. The winning bidder would be required to break ground on a single-family home within 9 months, and that would mean cutting down the tree. Burroughs' heart sank.
10: We don't want to give up on it because we see what happens every time a house gets built in our neighborhood, and they just clear-cut everything and then plant a tiny little tree in the front that's going to take over 100 years to ever approach what that tree is right there.
9: After questions from WHRO, a city spokesperson said last week Norfolk has removed the property from auction so it can be evaluated further. The city says its program for selling vacant lots is meant to create more opportunities for homeownership. Liz Paste with the Norfolk Tree Commission says the case in Park Place highlights the challenge of boosting access to both housing and nature.
13: It's an important goal to increase the housing in our city, and I understand that and I respect that. But I also think we have these competing goals with the green space.
9: The Tree Commission is a group of residents who advise the city on its greenery goals. For example, Norfolk says it wants trees to cover about a third of land in the city by 2040. Live oaks are a keystone species in Virginia. Paste says they help store carbon, absorb flooding, provide shade, and support lots of wildlife.
13: It is one of the most valuable trees you can put into the ground. Right now, we have almost 94,000 public trees that the city takes care of. And of those trees, less than 2% are the live oaks.
9: Burroughs and Rawlinson reached out to the Tree Commission for help with saving their oak. So Paste went to assess it. The only way to know a tree's age for sure is to cut it down and count the rings. But Paste put its measurements into a calculator used by arborists, which estimates the tree is around 200 years old.
13: In fact, I was thinking with America's 250, here this tree is almost the same age as our country.
9: That's still centuries shy of the oak's potential lifespan. Park Place doesn't have as much green space as other wealthier areas like Ghent. Burroughs says that's why she and Rawlinson don't take the massive oak next door for granted.
10: I love to be able to, in my backyard or on my front porch or even from my living room, as you saw, like I love to watch the birds, and just the preservation of that in a city, in an urban area, is so important to me.
9: For now, the auction sign has come down and the tree sits as sturdy as ever. Katherine Hafner, WHRO News.
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3: 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I'm E. Martinez.
7: And I'm Michelle Martin, and it is Bastille Day. July 14th marks the anniversary of the start of the French Revolution. The country will also be watching their national team's World Cup match against Spain. But the traditional celebrations across France will be subdued because the country is fighting another heat wave and raging wildfires. NPR's Eleanor Beardsley reports.
20: Scientists say Europe is warming twice as fast as any other continent. Look no further than France for proof. The country is in its third spell of scorching weather since May. Wildfires are raging across the country, and not just in the south, which is typically at higher risk.
21: Des panaches de fumée épaisse à seulement 50 km de Paris. Et pour la première fois, dans le ciel d'Île-de-France, des Canadairs.
20: The latest blaze to break out is the forest of Fontainebleau, famous for its rock climbing about 30 miles south of Paris. The fire is so intense that a major highway has been closed. News reports like this one from Channel France 2 showed smoke billowing over the 16th century Fontainebleau Chateau. Astonished residents watched iconic Canadair firefighting planes, typically associated with fighting southern fires, working for the first time in the Paris region. Instead of scooping water from the Mediterranean Sea, the planes are scooping water from the Seine River to dump on the fire. Canadian Rayanne Dupree lives in Fontainebleau.
22: Oh, we can really see the smoke, and the Canadair is going back and forth, skimming the Seine, picking up water and flying to dump it. We can see the smoke. We can't quite smell it yet, but it's quite windy since yesterday, so this is the perfect storm.
20: Officials say wildfires have already scorched twice as much land this year as in the same period last year. Scientists with the EU's climate observation agency Copernicus say the frequent and prolonged heat waves are due to global warming caused by man-made greenhouse emissions, and Europe is warming faster because of changes in the oceanic and atmospheric currents that surround it. In cities, infrastructure is buckling in the intense heat. Neighborhoods across Paris have lost power. Trains have been canceled due to buckling tracks. Museums have curtailed hours because they can't control the heat. Three nuclear reactors have been shut down to prevent discharging excessively hot water into rivers already overheated. In the countryside of the Burgundy region, the stone villages are baking in the sun. Farmer Melissa Boise says she's never seen anything like this.
23: Non, jamais. Moi, je vois, j'ai des chevaux, donc on se pose la question, est-ce qu'on va pouvoir leur donner à boire, en fait?
20: Never, she says. I have horses and cows, and I don't know if I'll be able to give them enough to drink with all the restrictions, and we are actually feeding them from their winter hay rations because all the grass is burnt up. In the cities and countryside, the repeated crises brought on by weeks of temperatures hovering around 100 have left many people exhausted and fearful for the future. Bastille Day parades and fireworks have been canceled in many towns across France. So have the traditional dances known as the Bal des Pompiers held at the firehouses. This year, the firefighters are needed elsewhere. Eleanor Beardsley, NPR News, Burgundy.
3: Japan is running out of heirs to the throne. That could end the oldest continuous hereditary monarchy in the world. Its history goes back about 15 centuries. NPR's Anthony Kuhn reports that Japan's parliament is debating reforms aimed at ensuring a stable supply of imperial heirs.
24: The last young man in line for the throne is the emperor's nephew, 19-year-old Prince Hisahito. If Hisahito does not have a son and the law isn't changed, there could be no more heirs to the throne. Seiichiro Noboru, a former Japanese diplomat with ties to the imperial family, explains what that means.
0: Because he is the only one, there is a widely shared sense of crisis regarding the future survival of the imperial family.
24: Prime Minister Sanae Takaichi's administration has proposed two major changes to the imperial house law, the first substantial revisions in nearly 80 years. One would allow princesses to stay in the imperial family after they marry. The other would allow the imperial family to adopt male-line descendants from former branches of the imperial family. But Seiichi Noboru says there's a far simpler solution.
0: The crucial point is that if a female emperor were recognized, we wouldn't need to resort to such a complex adoption line.
24: The obvious candidate would be the emperor's 24-year-old daughter, Princess Aiko. Enthusiastic crowds often turn out for Aiko's public appearances. She majored in Japanese literature in college. She now works full-time for the Japanese Red Cross Society. Noboru says Princess Aiko is one reason most Japanese support the idea of female emperors. Polls show 60 to 90% are in favor of it. But Japan's first female prime minister, Sanae Takaichi, is not among them. In April, she told a ruling party convention,
1: "The unparalleled historic fact that the imperial line has been maintained through the male line for 126 generations is the foundation of the emperor's authority and legitimacy."
24: In fact, over the centuries, Japan has had 8 female emperors. But Japan's Meiji government ended that practice in 1889, in line with their vision of a modern, patriarchal nation. Noboru, the former diplomat, argues that barring women from the throne today violates constitutional guarantees against gender-based discrimination. And the constitution, he adds, is clear about where the emperor's authority comes from.
0: What the government is attempting to do clearly runs counter to public opinion. Article 1 of the Japanese Constitution states that the emperor is the symbol of the nation and that his position is determined by the will of the people.
24: Japan's constitution gives sovereignty to the people. The emperor is a figurehead. He's supposed to steer clear of politics. But Emperor Naruhito did weigh in on this one very carefully at a press conference last month.
2: I hope the discussion about securing an adequate number of imperial family members can gain the understanding of the people.
24: Japan's lower house of parliament passed the revisions to the imperial house law on July 10th. The ruling coalition is pushing to have the upper house pass it by July 17th. Critics warn that if the bill is rammed through the legislature without proper debate, it could undermine public trust in the imperial system. Anthony Kuhn, NPR News.
5: 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I'm E. Martinez.
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1: And this is WHRV. Coming up in 10 minutes on Marketplace Morning Report, Federal Reserve Chair Kevin Warsh is set to testify before lawmakers in Congress today. Get a closer look at what to expect from the meetings. That plus all the morning's business news up in 10 on the Marketplace Morning Report here on 89.5 WHRV.
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1: 78 degrees, clear skies. It's going to be sunny with a high near 88 today. Clear tonight with a low around 70. Tomorrow, sunny and hot with a high near 97. Overnight lows around 75. Thursday's going to be sunny and hot as well with a high near 98. And overnight, the low will be around 79. Friday, sunny with a high near 93, and Friday night's low is going to be around 78. Saturday, the day we all wait for, is going to be mostly sunny with a high near 96. We are looking at a 30% chance for rain in the afternoon.
4: Bugs might bug you, but they've got important work to do to keep nature in balance.

Now that is 17-year-old Freya Terris playing Triumph for the Left Hand by Paul Adam, and it's an appropriately named piece because Freya is the first pianist playing it with one hand, playing with one hand, who's passed the Associated Board of the Royal School of Music's Grade 8 exam. That's equivalent to Level 6 in the New York State School Music Association, or Certificate of Merit Advanced Level in California. Freya had already passed everything up to grade 7, playing with both hands, but after an injury and surgery caused her to lose the use of her right hand, she had to learn to play only with the left. And NewsHour's James Kumarasamy has been speaking to Freya Terris and the world's only professional one-handed concert pianist, Nicholas McCarthy. He also plays with his left hand, and he was born without a right arm, and he's co-written the first syllabus for one-handed pianists. Freya started by telling Jamie about how she learned to play with one hand.

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Email us at 1A@WAMU.org. 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We're here with Heather Timmons with The Guardian and Pat Garofalo with the American Economic Liberties Project. We'll be right back.

0: Judges are the final deciders in our judiciary, meant to check the power of the other two branches. Nationwide, there are around 30,000 state and 1,700 federal judges. 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
0: Back to our conversation in a moment, but first, a word about what's coming up tomorrow. The U.S. population is getting older. That's made the rising numbers of dementia cases, particularly Alzheimer's disease, a concern for our health system and millions of families. But the field of dementia research, particularly when it comes to diagnosis and treatment, is experiencing a revolution. The FDA has approved 3 treatments for addressing aspects of these diseases, and new blood tests can make the diagnosis of Alzheimer's much more accessible. We'll talk about what it all means for our knowledge of how to diagnose and treat dementia, what it means for patients and families, and what we still need to learn about these diseases. So what do you want to know about how the prognosis and treatment of dementia is changing? What do you hope treatments will be able to do in the next few years? Leave us a voicemail at 855-236-1A1A. If you have someone in your family with dementia or Alzheimer's, or you have a family history of it and you're concerned about developing it, what do you want to know about your options for prevention and testing? Again, call us at 855-236-1212. You can also talk to us using our app, 1A Vox Pop, and we'll get to some of your questions tomorrow. Now back to our discussion about junk fees and subscription traps. We're here with Heather Timmons. She's a reporter covering U.S. consumer rights and corporate power for The Guardian. Also with us, Pat Garofalo. He's the director of state and local policy at the American Economic Liberties Project. And we're hearing from many of you about your own experiences with subscription traps.
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8: 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But thanks to social media and technology, it's becoming easier to plan. 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Leave us a voicemail at 855-236-1A1A. You can also email us at 1A@wamu.org. What support do you need while traveling? What policies would make your travels easier? Again, our number is 855-236-1212, and we'll share some of your thoughts on Thursday. Now back to Ask a Judge. We're talking to retired D.C. Superior Court Judge Gregory Mize, U.S. District Judge Ana Reyes, and retired California Superior Court Judge Ladoris Hazard Cordell. We also heard from Matt, who says, how do judges determine sentences? So many times they seem too lenient for the crime committed. Judge Reyes, how much flexibility and choice do you have in the rulings and sentences you hand down as judges?
9: I have a lot of discretion judges do with respect to sentencing. We have what are called sentencing guidelines, which are put out by the U.S. Sentencing Commission. So for a particular crime and a particular defendant in front of us with his or her history, we have sort of a range of guidelines that are put together. And usually judges stay within those guidelines, but judges have discretion to go below the guidelines, give less time than the guidelines suggest, or to go above the guidelines, give more time than judges suggest. And then we are constrained by a law that tells us the kind of things we have to consider in sentencing, the crime, the history of the defendant, deterrence for the defendant and for the general public, things like that that we take into account. And the most important thing that we do in a sentencing is explain our reasoning. So we have to explain thoroughly how we get to our decision. And I will say that in the book, Challenging Cases, I have a chapter entitled 279 Hours. My first sentencings involved sentencing three January 6 defendants who were actually active duty Marines at the time. And I really struggled with what sentence to give them. And I ended up giving them 279 hours of community service because there were 279 Marine casualties in the Civil War. And I wanted to impress upon them and impress upon the public when the press came out, and it did, that the Marines participating in January 6th was

0: sort of an affront to their oaths and to other Marines who have upheld their oaths. And that was, you know, and I say in the chapter that in that sentencing, I was able to unite the far left and the far right, and they were all united in concluding that I'm an idiot because everyone disagreed with the sentence. People on the left thought the sentence was way too low. People on the right thought the sentence was way too high, you know, and so the job of the judge is really just try to tune all of that out and look at the case in front of you, look at the defendants in front of you, look at the crime, and try to fashion the best sentence.
1: We also got this email from Anne who asks, how does a judge temper justice with mercy? Judge Cordell?
2: First, I just love the answer that Judge Reyes gave about how she fashioned what she believed, and I believe, was an appropriate sentence. So how does one balance all of this? Well, California judges, and this is generally true of the state judges, have guidelines, and ours says, you know, we are to use sound discretion to do what is the best interests of justice. What does that mean? I mean, it could mean anything, right? So a lot of it depends upon who the judge is and what our background is and what our perception is, along with the guidelines. So it's really a combination of things. And what we do is what the questioner just posed. The answer is in the question. To balance the doing justice with incorporating compassion, if it's a victim in a crime, compassion for the victim, at the same time, also adhering to what is right and what's just with regard to the community, and also this particular person in front of us. You know, it's been famously written that discretion is the better part of valor. But because of mounting criticism of judges, particularly the state court judges who are so vulnerable to being challenged, and my judicial exercise of discretion today is valor, in my view. And Judge Reyes just made that point. So it's all about doing what we believe is right based upon our own backgrounds, based upon the law and the guidelines that we're given. It's tough. It's one of the most difficult things that judges do.
1: Well, that takes us to this email from Stephen, who says, I've been a state appellate court judge in Florida for nearly 30 years. I was appointed by a governor, and I stand for merit retention elections every 6 years. My philosophy has always been that in order to do the job, I have to be willing to lose the job. If I'm not willing to risk my position by making a politically unpopular decision, I shouldn't be a judge. We got a version of this question from several of our listeners in different words. Is it hard to stay unbiased in certain trials, especially when children are involved? Judge Mize, what's been your experience?
3: Well, I think the cases involving children, be it child abuse or neglect, be it sexual assault, raise deep and strong emotions for the jurors, for the judge, for the witnesses, and it really takes focus and concentration to keep your eye on the ball, and that is, what does the law require me to do under these circumstances? And I want to hear as much as I can from both sides. I think that one of the virtues, and it has some demerits, but one of the virtues of our adversarial system is that each side in a case has an opportunity to be heard, and hopefully with a lawyer, a competent lawyer. And so the judge is getting all sides, and with that, and only after getting the most that you can, determine what is the right result. And in family cases, it is really tough.
1: Yeah, Judge Cordell, you also presided over family court in your career. Is there a case that still sits with you today?
2: There are many cases that sit with me from family court, and I chuckle a little because some of them did make me laugh, although I didn't laugh. But I always kept a poker face on the bench. But yeah, I mean, the family court is the human condition. People who come in are in crisis. Nobody's happy. And when a judge makes a decision, one side will name their next born after the judge, and the other one hates the judge. And that's the nature of being a judge, specifically, especially in family court. So, but the key issue, you know, is really the hard stuff is deciding, you know, child custody. What's in the best interest of the child? And So, you know, the vast majority of trial court judges don't have training or background in child psychology. Some have never been parents. Some have gone through divorces themselves. Some don't like kids. Some don't like women. Some don't like men. And that's you know, part of the world of being a judge and in family court in particular. So, I mean, one case that made me laugh was that two divorcing people were fighting over his dentures. She wouldn't give him back his teeth.
1: I'm sorry, and that was so not what I was expecting you to say.
2: No, and the audience, you know, their spectators are kind of laughing. And my thought bubble, I'm going like, what? Are you kidding? But I finally ordered her, you know, to give back his teeth. She did in court. And it really wasn't about his teeth, right? It was about ending a relationship. And I had to be the one to basically sever that tie. And that was to make sure he got his dentures back.
1: We got this email from Jason who says, I'm curious how religion plays a role in judges' decisions. Many judges appear to have strong religious affiliations. I wonder what checks and balances exist to ensure that individual judges are ruling based on law rather than theological perspectives. Judge Reyes?
0: Sure. And before I answer that, I just want to say that if you want a great answer to most of these questions, I highly recommend Judge Cordell's book, Her Honor. I actually read it right before I took the bench to get a sense of what it might be like, and I found it incredibly insightful. That plug away. My fundamental core belief is in the rule of law. And the rule of law only works if judges put aside their biases and their own personal beliefs, be it religious, social, whatever, and do their jobs. And so whenever I'm faced with a decision that might contradict some belief I have, I always still go with the law, because if I did anything else, it would violate my core belief, which is that the rule of law is imperative for our society. So to me, it's always quite easy to put aside my personal beliefs because of my core personal belief. And I think the checks and balances on that are with respect to the people that we put into the positions that they uphold their oaths, and that we have an attentive society and an attentive media that sort of scrutinizes what judges do. I think that it's important for judges, for their rulings to be questioned, for their rulings to be appealed. We have an appellate system that is a check and balance. I think those are all part of a good functioning system.
1: We're talking to three judges for Ask a Judge. We're here with U.S. District Judge Ana Reyes, retired California Superior Court Judge LaDoris Hazard Cordell, and retired D.C. Superior Court Judge Gregory Mize. Judge Cordell, you left the bench in 2001. Briefly, what led to that decision?
2: One case, Jen, one case led to me to that, and that was a case of a man who had been convicted under the three strikes law. Actually, he hadn't been convicted. He pled guilty. And I had to give him a sentence that I did not want to, but I believe was required to do, which was 55 years to life. And I decided after that, I could not do this anymore. By the this, I mean uphold a law that I found to be draconian. When we become judges, we raise our right hands and we swear to uphold all the laws, even laws we don't like. But when you get to a point where you cannot do that, it's time to go. And so that was my time to go. I imposed that sentence. I write about it in my book, and very heartfelt about what this case did to me and what I had to do. So I left, and I decided that the best way to address the concerns I had about that law was to work from the outside the system, because I wasn't able to do it within the system. And I write about that in the book, where I worked to get a person out of prison who had been sentenced under the three strikes law, not sentenced by me. And I was able to do that to kind of make a statement that we need to do better. Yeah. In terms of how we impose sentences on people.
1: Judge Mize, briefly, I'm really curious about the kind of support system you have to form outside of work to sustain you. What I'm hearing each of you describe is a very high-pressure environment. You can't talk a lot about the work you're doing, and yet I can only imagine that you carry it home with you, at least mentally and emotionally. So, what does a support network for judges look like?
3: Well, for me, it's family. And my wife, knowing the stresses that I faced in making many decisions. I walked into my chambers one day, and there was this big 60-gallon tropical fish tank with exotic fish and a monthly service to clean it. And I would come back to chambers and I would just get lost with the underwater life. My family, the proud parent of five children. And when I come home and you sit at the kitchen table, you know, it's bedlam. It's one versus the other, but I'm just one of many. And getting back to my roots and my ground is the best way to put the court and all of its issues aside.
1: Judge Reyes, what about for you?
0: In terms of bias?
1: No, in terms of just a support system for yourself as you're navigating this high-pressure environment.
0: Well, we have obviously the Marshal Service, and then we also have, I have clerks. I have three clerks who help me tremendously with all of our decision-making. And then we have court personnel and staff. I mean, I think we're really blessed to have a lot of support for the work that we do. Obviously, specifically with respect to security, we could always use more help and more funding. I think the justices are on the Hill right now discussing that issue. But I think overall, we have support, and more support would always be useful.
1: Well, I want to end on a slightly lighter note. We got this text from one of you. Does a group of judges have a fun collective name, the way a group of crows is called a murder or a group of fish is called a school? And if not, what should it be? Judge Cordell, any ideas?
2: Well, for example, there's an organization, a group of judges in California, and they're African-American judges. And a nice name we have is the Chocolate Bar. And that's also for lawyers as well. So, these are just ways that we support one another and take care of one another. And it's just so important that we judges do that, regardless if we're state or federal judges.
1: And then we got this question from many people. Does anyone ever wear gym shorts and sneakers under the robe? Judge Reyes, anything a little more casual under the robe for you?
0: I'm actually pretty casual. I dress business casual most days. We have a Friday jeans day in my chambers, probably one of the only ones in our courthouse. But even I always dress under the robes appropriately, although I will admit to maybe once or twice having to rush into court and not having changed out of a shirt or jeans. But that's on rare occasion.
1: Judge Bies, what about you?
3: One of my colleagues is still a great dog lover. And at this time of year, here we are in July, and it's going to get 100 degrees and tomorrow in D.C., he would bring his dog to the courthouse to just sit in chambers. And then during the lunch break, he would go out and walk the dog. He was wearing Bermuda shorts and sneakers under his robe while he's in the courtroom. And then he's out there in the heat with his beloved dog.
1: And that's a lovely image to end on. That's Gregory Mize. He's a retired D.C. Superior Court trial judge, co-author and editor of Tough Cases and Challenging Cases. He still sits as a senior judge and teaches at Georgetown Law. Also with us, Ana Reyes, a U.S. District Judge for the U.S. District Court for the District of Columbia, and Ladoris Hazard Cordell. She's a retired judge from the California Superior Court and author of Her Honor, My Life on the Bench, What Works, What's Broken, and How to Change It. Thanks to you all. Today's producer was Avery Jessa Chapnick. This program comes to you from WAMU, part of American University in Washington, distributed by NPR. I'll be out for a couple of weeks, but Nyla Boodoo and Todd Zwillick will be with you until I return. I'm Jen White. Thanks for listening, and we'll talk more soon. This is 1A.
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1: He's the voice behind many beloved characters, from Doug Funny to Ren and Stimpy to Futurama characters like Fry and Professor Farnsworth. We sit down with prolific voice actor Billy West. He's out with a new memoir about creating these characters and the life that led him there. The Many Voices of Billy West, next time on 1A.
5: 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Partly sunny today with a high temperature peaking around 87 degrees. 12 noon here at 89.5. Reveal is next.
6: From the Center for Investigative Reporting and PRX, this is Reveal. I'm Al Letson. 4 years ago, Sam Bankman-Fried was on top of the world.
7: They call him the J.P. Morgan of crypto.
6: But inside FTX, staff were nervous.
8: It was, wow, we're moving really fast. I think we need to stop and consider more strategy here and there.
6: Then, in November 2022...
8: Somehow money is missing. And we don't know who to trust.
6: Within days, crypto was in freefall. Customers lost billions. And Sam...
9: I ended up in federal prison, and that's where I am today.
6: Today on Reveal, inside the collapse of FTX. But first, this news.
10: Live from NPR News, I'm Lakshmi Singh. The U.S. is reinstating a blockade on the Strait of Hormuz as its war with Iran escalates. President Trump says there won't be a 20% toll on ships going through the critical passageway, but instead he's trying to strike investment deals with other countries in the region. Meanwhile, the European Union's Aviation Safety Agency issued new guidelines saying airlines should not fly through much of the airspace in the Gulf or over the Gulf of Oman. This coming after 4 consecutive days of U.S. and Iranian strikes. In Israel, NPR's Emily Fang reports leaders are signaling a willingness to join the U.S. against Iran if needed.
11: So far, no Iranian missiles or drones have targeted Israel this month. But the country's prime minister, Benjamin Netanyahu, spoke at a conference in Dimona in the Negev Desert, warning Iranian leaders that, quote, don't count on things staying quiet if you attack us. In Iran, more than half of its parliamentary members signed a statement today declaring a ceasefire with the U.S. over and demanding revenge. Emily Fang, NPR News, Tel Aviv.
10: The Department of Homeland Security is under heavy scrutiny over a series of deadly immigration enforcement encounters. Federal authorities are investigating the latest incident yesterday in which an ICE agent shot and killed a 26-year-old Colombian national in Biddeford, Maine. Senator Angus King's office said the victim may not have been the person federal agents were looking for. King spoke with NPR's Morning Edition about administration claims that the officer felt public safety was being threatened.
12: This is a very vague allegation that was in the statement from DHS last night, and that's why we need a true, independent, transparent investigation, not strictly by the federal authorities. The problem is the federal authorities have very little credibility now. After what happened in Minneapolis, the public is not going to accept an investigation conducted by the FBI or by DHS. There's got to be the involvement of our local officials, our state police, our attorney general's office.
10: Senator King speaking with NPR. It is Bastille Day in France, where residents and tourists are battling soaring temperatures, putting limits on some celebrations. NPR NPR's Eleanor Beardsley reports this year's procession is meant to showcase unity with Ukraine and European allies.
13: Macron stood alone on the Place de la Concorde as the Republican Guard played the Marseillaise. Troops marched down the Champs-Élysées. Ukrainian soldiers were among them while President Volodymyr Zelensky stood nearby. So did 25 other European leaders who met yesterday in Paris to pledge their solidarity with Ukraine as the war with Russia goes into its fifth year. Thousands of people lined the parade route despite the heat. The annual Bastille Day military parade marks the 1789 storming of the Bastille Fortress during the French Revolution. Eleanor Beardsley, NPR News, Paris.
10: It's NPR.
14: 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Progressive Commercial Auto Insurance protects the vehicles that work to keep small businesses moving forward, including protection while running errands and other tasks at progressivecommercial.com.
5: This is WHRO News with a look at local, state, and regional headlines. Virginia Beach city leaders pushed back a scheduled Monday vote on whether to sell a city-owned golf course to Dragas Companies. The city said that due to an error in a notice regarding the Virginia Beach National Golf Club, the public hearing and vote are rescheduled for August 11th. City leaders have said the golf course has operated at a loss for years. Last week, Vice Mayor Rosemary Wilson held a town hall on the course, with residents having the opportunity to speak with representatives of the Dragas Company and others involved with the project. Three tractor trailers caught fire Sunday afternoon at an industrial park in Deep Creek. According to the Chesapeake Fire Department, crews were dispatched around 2:45 with reports of heavy smoke and flames coming from the area. No injuries were reported. The cause of the fire remains under investigation. Several people were injured after a shooting Monday morning in Northampton County on the Eastern Shore. The shooting happened around 5:30 in the Bird Nest area. Police are investigating but say a suspect has been taken into custody. Three North Carolina colleges, Appalachian State, UNC Charlotte, and East Carolina universities have been ranked in the top 50 nationally as best value public universities by Smart Assets America. UNC Charlotte ranks 17th, followed by number 25, Appalachian State, and number 39, East Carolina University. Barry Graham, WHRO News. For full coverage, go to WHRO.org.
6: From the Center for Investigative Reporting and PRX, this is Reveal. I'm Al Edson. In the summer of 2024, Reveal's Jonathan Jones got an unexpected phone call from a relative who said he had a scoop for him.
15: It's not generally when your family calls you up with story ideas, it's you should take everything with a grain of salt. It's a little perilous.
6: The relative just had dinner with Barbara Freed and Joe Bankman. They're Stanford law professors, widely considered experts in their fields, and they're also the parents of the former cryptocurrency CEO, Sam Bankman-Fried. Remember Sam Bankman-Fried? He founded the cryptocurrency exchange FTX, became the face of the industry, and one of the world's youngest billionaires. And then one day,
16: from crypto king to criminal suspect,
17: Sam, arrested in the Bahamas on Monday. So many people wondering where their money is.
6: It was one of the biggest financial scandals in American history. Sam was convicted of fraud and sent to prison for 25 years. But the story hadn't grabbed Jonathan's attention.
15: Honestly, I knew very little about Sam Bankman-Fried. I don't know, I'm not even sure I could have picked him out of a lineup at that time.
6: Still, there his relative was, telling Jonathan that the Bankman-Frieds believed the story about how FTX collapsed was all wrong. The relative asked if he could put them in touch. By then, crypto was back on the rise. What had once seemed like a shady underworld had gone decidedly mainstream, with big banks getting in on the action and public figures touting gains in their crypto portfolios.
15: It became clear that this story was not just about Sam Bankman-Fried. It was about all these other people, from customers to lawyers to government regulators, and understanding sort of how these pieces fit together was fascinating to me.
6: That was the kind of story Jonathan couldn't say no to, and he ended up doing a two-part investigation we first aired last fall.
18: Since then, there have been some developments we want to tell you about. So we're bringing back his series today and next week, too, because Jonathan ended up talking to a bunch of people, from the customers most deeply impacted by FTX's collapse to the staffers who had a front row seat to how it all went down. He also dug into courtroom audio, thousands of pages of legal filings, and crucial emails from inside the company to understand how things unfolded. Because the story of FTX didn't end with its collapse. It was also about the controversial bankruptcy that followed and whether it served the best interests of customers. For Jonathan, it all started when he agreed to chat with Barbara Fried.
15: After some back and forth with Barbara over email and then Zoom, I found myself driving down to Stanford to meet with her and Joe in their home. We sat in their living room, and they told me that there was this untold story about what had happened with the fall of FTX.
19: I think in Sam's case, the prosecution and the law firm played a significant role in kind of diverting the media away from digging into the facts from the very start.
15: Joe and Barbara said there was this law firm, Sullivan and Cromwell. They claimed the firm's lawyers helped engineer Sam's exit from FTX and then cashed in on the bankruptcy, a claim the firm says is false.
19: Sullivan and Cromwell shouldn't have been in that role to begin with. So, John Ray,
20: can I?
19: Yes, you can.
20: Jump in? Do you want, when you ask these questions, do you want just like a three-sentence answer or the longer answer?
19: Because if it's three sentences, go with him.
15: We talked for hours. It was clear that all they ever thought about night and day was Sam and trying to clear their son's name. Why should anyone trust Sam Bankman-Fried's parents on these questions? Like, of course.
19: First of all, they shouldn't trust us. They should look at the facts. And many of the relevant facts are public. They've been public for a long time. And so all we would say to people is, you have heard one side of the story only.
15: A few days later, they invited me to a call with Sam. When the time came, there he was, sitting in a cinder block room with a poster of animals sitting on toilets behind him. Messy hair, rumpled gray t-shirt, loose collar.
21: My name is Sam Bankman-Fried. I went to college at MIT, worked on Wall Street trading ETFs, had a blast. In 2017,
15: Sam was game to talk at length about what had happened.
21: And then a crisis came. A bunch of lawyers took over the companies, and I ended up in federal prison. And that's where I am today.
15: I got a sense Sam couldn't help but push the boundaries of what he could and couldn't do, like whether he always had to wear his prison jumpsuit.
21: There's this extremely dumb cat and mouse game where no one has ever bothered to articulate between the hours of like 6 a.m. and 3 p.m. on weekdays, the only clothing we're allowed to wear is the one-piece prison jumpsuit. I'm just going to keep an ear out. And if I hear noise, I'll sort of scramble to put the jumper back on.
15: We talked and talked. And mainly, there was one thing Sam wanted me to know.
21: You know, I never defrauded anyone.
15: The money wasn't gone. FTX wasn't bankrupt. He was innocent.
21: Even if I had been aware of everything, I don't think that means I committed a crime.
15: We spoke about a half dozen times before he was moved to another prison and I lost access. But by then, I'd started piecing together how Sam Bankman-Fried's empire came crashing down and the warning signs that had been missed along the way. Growing up, Sam was a math kid, on the spectrum, didn't party. After MIT, he became a trader on Wall Street, using algorithms to make lightning-fast bets on the stock market. Then this odd thing about crypto caught his eye. Bitcoin prices were trading way higher in some countries than others.
21: My first instinct was, this is wrong. This data is just incorrect because it's crazy.
15: It turned out, if you timed it right, you can make boatloads of money.
21: You were, in fact, allowed to spend $100 in America to buy $100 of Bitcoin, send it to Japan, sell it for $130 of yen, and you could make $10 million a day. That is, I mean, it's the best trade I've ever seen in my life.
15: Sam moved to Berkeley, California to start a new company to buy and sell crypto. He called it Alameda Research. The name sounded prestigious and purposely avoided the word crypto, which was rife with scams, fraudsters, and Ponzi schemes.
21: The early golden era was January of 2018. Basically, we were making $1 million a weekday. On the other hand, I knew how to run a company.
15: Colleagues described those early days as messy. Money vanished, then reappeared. Some raised concerns about ethical gray areas, misleading investors, unexplained financial gaps. Many of the early employees, including his co-founder, resigned. Sam told me he was bad at accounting and managing people, but he insisted it was nothing to worry about, just the normal growing pains of a typical startup. By 2018, Sam was touting that Alameda was moving hundreds of millions of dollars in crypto every day. Yet Sam had his sights set on creating something bigger, FTX, a crypto marketplace where customers could deposit funds, buy and sell crypto, and trade with each other.
0: What does FTX stand for?
21: Oh, God. Futures exchange. The F and the T both from the word futures.
15: Futures are a common type of trading in the financial world. They're basically bets on the future price of something. Crypto traders love them because if you're right, the payouts can be huge. And FTX would make a lot of money off fees from these transactions. Getting licensed as a crypto futures exchange in the US was tricky, though. So Sam went offshore. He launched FTX in Antigua, then moved it to the Bahamas. He wasn't hiding out in a tax haven, though. He was very much out there, talking directly to possible FTX customers all day, every day, on any platform he could think of.
2: You can follow me on Twitter, you can go to our Telegram, and, you know, obviously check out the website, FTX.com, and make it your one-stop shop for trading crypto.
15: And it worked. By 2022, Sam was running one of the biggest crypto exchanges in the world, from a luxury apartment overlooking the Caribbean. He surrounded himself with loyal insiders. Gary Wang, his MIT roommate, Nishad Singh, an old family friend, and Caroline Ellison, a former colleague Sam dated on and off. But Sam owned nearly all of Alameda and most of FTX, giving him control over major decisions at both companies. Sam bought the naming rights to the Miami Heat Arena. He was flying around in private jets, rubbing shoulders with celebrities like Orlando Bloom and Katy Perry, and spending big on splashy ads.
22: This is Steph Curry, the world's leading expert on cryptocurrency.
23: No, I'm not an expert, and I don't need to be. With FTX, I have everything I need to buy, sell, and trade crypto safely.
15: In April of that year, he threw a conference called Crypto Bahamas. The lineup was stacked. Bill Clinton, Tony Blair, and the author, Michael Lewis.
24: Like 3 years ago, nobody knew who you were. And now you're sitting on the cover of magazines and you're a gazillionaire and your business is like one of the fastest growing businesses in the history of the planet.
15: FTX was attracting all kinds of new investors, from hedge fund managers to celebrities to everyday traders.
25: Bitcoin was a very weird thing. It's almost shady-like.
15: Tarek Marad was a hotel owner and operator in Calgary. He'd started investing in crypto before it went mainstream, when buying a coin felt a little sketchy.
25: I remember having to go to the bank and wire just some stranger money with a picture of my ID and a letter that I authorize this transaction, and he would send me a Bitcoin.
15: FTX seemed to offer an attractive alternative. No back-channel wires, just a decent app that made crypto feel safe, above board, and professional.
25: They were gaining traction, and there was a lot of media and advertising around them. You know, it was really the one major one that was within our continent.
15: The platform was also drawing in smaller investors. People like Lydia Favario, a conceptual artist originally from Italy, now living in the UK. She earned most of her income working as a life model, posing for students in drawing classes.
26: So I earn an average of £20 per hour, so it's not really so much.
15: In addition to some small savings from life modeling,
1: Lydia had a modest sum she'd received as a settlement from a car crash years ago. She put it all on FTX, planning to use it as her retirement nest egg.
26: And this money were literally my life saving. Literally all what I had was there.
1: Lydia wouldn't describe herself as a crypto person, but when she heard about Sam Bankman-Fried, she was intrigued.
26: I was really fascinated about this super young person that had this extraordinary ethos and managed to become rich so young with the idea to do something good for the humanity.
1: That's another reason why everyone loved Sam. He said he wanted to make money just to give it all away. Part of a movement called effective altruism. It used data and algorithms to figure out where money could do the most good. And it was gaining traction in tech circles. The FTX Foundation funded academic research, policy groups, animal welfare campaigns, and a slew of other efforts aimed at building what Sam called a better future. Some contributions were harder for Sam to explain, like the $1 million to a super PAC co-founded by his mom. Sam became one of the largest donors to Democrats in 2022, while also secretly funneling dark money to Republicans.
21: I ended up making a lot of campaign contributions in 2022, and not all of those were public.
1: At the same time, FTX was expanding. Sam was spending money all over the world, snapping up crypto exchanges from Japan to Europe, hoping to fast-track licenses and legitimacy in key markets. In the U.S., FTX bought Ledger X, which was licensed to offer a full range of crypto trading options. Along the way, FTX recruited a network of auditors, compliance officers, and lawyers who knew how to speak the language of regulators and open doors in Washington. One of them was Ryan Miller, a former partner at Sullivan & Cromwell, one of Wall Street's most powerful law firms. Sullivan & Cromwell would eventually be brought in to help with U.S. acquisitions. Miller became general counsel for FTX U.S. He says when he first arrived, the company felt like a young startup, struggling to keep up with its rapid growth. On the Law Podcast, Original Jurisdiction, Miller remembered talking with Sam about building stronger internal controls.
3: Sam really valued being, he would profess to really value being nimble and not overburdened by a huge corporate structure.
1: Other employees noticed Sam's scrappy startup mentality too, like Caroline Papadopoulos, a seasoned accountant.
4: They were extremely intelligent. They all moved very fast with, hey, this is an idea. Does it make sense? Great. Go figure out how to implement it.
7: Did you have moments where you felt he played a little too loose with the rules?
4: Probably. Yeah. I mean, I think it was, wow, we're moving really fast. I think we need to stop and consider maybe more strategy here and there. He also was so confident that it kind of diminished the concern. Like, he's got this.
1: Not all FTX employees shared that belief. Dan Chapsky also joined FTX in 2021 as head of data science. He'd worked at other tech companies, including Facebook.
8: So he worked for a child billionaire for many years. My impression of Sam was that he was another child billionaire.
1: A young CEO being rewarded for growing fast, no matter the cost. That was nothing new to Dan. And yet,
8: I was a little surprised at how Spartan FTX was. So they had some tooling and data and stuff, but it was really kind of ad hoc and built one-off every once in a while by a couple of the engineers and not really maintained.
1: To Dan, FTX felt disorganized, almost like a glossy site held together with the data equivalent of scotch tape. At its peak, FTX was operating in 250 jurisdictions around the world, overseeing tens of billions in assets, and handling as many as 26 million transactions per day. But behind the scenes, something wasn't adding up. And on November 2nd, 2022, word got out.
21: CoinDesk reached out, saying they're going to be running an article looking for confirmation.
1: CoinDesk, an online news site covering crypto, had a scoop. They had a leaked balance sheet from Alameda Research, Sam's private trading firm. it suggested Alameda was dangerously short on cash. Much of its assets were actually made up of FTX's own crypto token, its in-house currency, not dollars or traditional assets.
21: And, you know, at the time, I basically thought, oh, this is going to be a negative PR thing, but not, you know, whatever, it'll be a bad PR week.
1: It's about to be much worse than a bad PR week.
18: 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That's next on Reveal.

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6: From the Center for Investigative Reporting and PRX, this is Reveal. I'm Al Ledson. And this week, we're bringing back our series about FTX. In the initial days after the CoinDesk article dropped, Sam Bankman-Fried wasn't panicking, at least not yet.
7: Hey, Sam.
8: How's it going?
7: It works. Great to see you.
6: In fact, he was so not worried that he made this appearance virtually at a Forbes conference the day after the article came out.
8: I would say things are stable. I'm cautiously optimistic, I would say.
6: And it seemed like other people weren't worried either. He doesn't get asked a single question about his trading firm, Alameda Research. But then, 4 days after the article, a big shoe drops.
9: This just in, Binance founder CZ liquidating over $500 million worth of FTX positions.
6: Changpeng Zhao, who goes by CZ, is a Chinese-Canadian crypto mogul. He ran Binance, the world's largest exchange and FTX's biggest rival. He'd been an early investor in FTX and still held about $500 million of FTX's crypto tokens known as FTT.
8: CZ tweets out saying roughly, this article came out, it gives us concerns. And because of those concerns, we're gonna be selling all the FTT that we have left.
6: CZ unloading $500 million of FTT tokens signaled to his millions of followers and the market, it's time to get out.
8: That was much more worrying because that's sort of how runs on the bank start.
6: And that's exactly what happened. The panic spread, withdrawals surged, and inside FTX, things began to spiral. Reveal's Jonathan Jones takes us back to those chaotic days.
10: Tarek Murad was one of the customers following the rumors swirling around FTX in the early days of November 2022.
11: The first time I heard of something fishy going on was through a guy I watch, a YouTuber called Elio Trades.
12: Okay, quick video update. Weird one. Right now on crypto Twitter, there is an explosive amount of talk about FTX and whether or not they are in trouble.
13: There's a bunch of FUD going on. If you have,
11: and he said, you know, there's some FUD around, and FUD is short for fear, uncertainty, and doubt, around FTX and the platform and, you know, people being able to withdraw their money. And he said, you know, I tried and I had no problems with it at all.
12: As recently as today, I withdrew a significant amount of funds just to make sure that there wasn't any issue.
11: I thought, okay, well, he withdrew his funds. It worked for him. I'm sure everything's fine.
10: Of course, everything was not fine. FTX was in free fall. On a normal day, FTX customers might withdraw $50 million worldwide. On Sunday, November 6th, the day of CZ's tweet, customers pulled out $2 billion. And then,
8: on the 7th, we had $4 billion of net customer withdrawals. So, like 40 times as much as we'd ever seen in a day before.
10: The next day, Tarek had a long drive home from an out-of-town meeting.
11: So I start putting my YouTube stuff on and the things I typically listen to. And then I started hearing all the news about the exchange being frozen.
10: Confusion reigned. YouTubers were urging folks to pull out their money. But then Sam tweeted that everything was fine, that FTX had more than enough to cover withdrawals. Then he deleted it. When Tarek got home, he tried to withdraw a chunk of money. He still had somewhere around $250,000 on the exchange.
11: I remember checking back, going to look, okay, did it go through? Did it go through? No. So then late before I went to bed that night, it was probably closer to midnight, I tried to withdraw like the majority. Just press withdraw, crossed my fingers, went to bed. And woke up in the morning and nothing.
10: By that Tuesday, November 8th, FTX had frozen all customer withdrawals. Tarek wasn't getting his money out. Inside the company, things were melting down. Despite assurances that Alameda Research, Sam's trading firm, and FTX were separate from each other, in reality, they were deeply entangled. The public didn't know this yet. Most Alameda and FTX employees didn't know this yet either. But inside Alameda, that was about to change.
14: So I guess you guys have probably seen a lot of what's happening on, I don't know, Slack and Twitter, but I can just like start.
10: In the company's Hong Kong headquarters, around 15 employees sit in a circle at an all-hands meeting. Others join on Zoom. Caroline Ellison, the CEO of Alameda Research, walks in and sinks into a beanbag chair. She looks exhausted. She doesn't know that a new employee is secretly recording. Now, with the company disintegrating, she begins to confess.
14: I think the basic story here is that starting last year, Alameda was kind of borrowing a bunch of money via open-term loans and use that to make various illiquid investments.
10: Alameda had run out of money. So they started dipping into FTX, borrowing customers' money without permission.
14: Which led to FTX having a shortfall in user funds.
10: Caroline says she thinks they'll probably close down Alameda. But maybe some of the employees can get jobs at FTX.
14: So I want to say, I'm sorry. This really sucks. It really sucks for all of you guys.
10: Employees fire off questions. How much money is missing?
15: Can you say how big the hole is?
14: I probably just want to share the exact number, but it's
15: Is it closer to like $1 billion or $6 billion?
14: The latter.
10: It would turn out to be more than $8 billion. Someone asks, who knew?
16: Who else was like aware of this?
14: I mean, I guess like Sam shot it.
10: She doesn't finish the sentence. Someone asks, what happens now? Caroline says, she doesn't know. She thinks they might be bailed out by CZ of all people, Sam's biggest rival, the one who triggered the sell-off in the first place. Then a tweet goes up. CZ has changed his mind. The deal is off. No one is coming to the rescue.
17: At 11 o'clock at night, one of my colleagues called me and he said, make sure no one else is around.
10: While Caroline Ellison is talking to her staff in Hong Kong, the other Caroline, Caroline Papadopoulos, is home in California. She was the controller of FTX US. Part of the leadership team on the accounting side.
17: Someone had told our boss about that all-hands meeting, and there was extreme panic. And we got our other colleague on the phone, and he said, I think we've been lied to. We didn't know the details. Somehow money is missing, and we don't know who to trust.
10: Caroline says she and her colleagues turned to the one thing they had control of.
17: The three of us stayed up all night preserving our accounting records. We were just backing everything up because, wait, if we don't know who to trust, we want to make sure we have all the raw records in case anybody doctored anything.
10: Dan Chapsky, the company's head of data science, remembers rushing back to the Bahamas when he heard the company was dying.
18: By the time I get there, many of the execs are just broken. They'd been awake for days. A couple of people I know who were part of the leadership I saw on their way out in tears, kind of giving me a final hug before they left.
10: Sam's inner circle is panicking, not just about money, but about potential criminal investigations.
18: You could definitely feel in the air that perhaps there was something illegal that had happened that Sam had done or the leadership had done. And people didn't know if they had any liability or not because they just didn't know.
10: On Wednesday, November 9th, the same day as the Alameda all-hands meeting, Sam makes a key decision that he and his parents will come to regret. He agrees to retain Sullivan & Cromwell, the powerful law firm that had previously been advising FTX to prepare for a possible bankruptcy. The firm wants Sam to bring in a veteran crisis manager named John Ray as chief restructuring officer.
8: By the 9th and 10th of November 2022, there's extremely large pressure on me. Coming from the law firm itself, from ex-Sullivan and Cromwell lawyers who were working for FTX, from other advisors that they were routing their messages through. And it was quite intimidating.
10: Joe Bankman, Sam's dad, is already in the Bahamas. Barbara flies in the next day. At the urging of his parents, Sam hires a defense attorney. That same day, the Bahamas financial regulator freezes FTX's assets and takes control of the company's local operations. Zach Dexter, the head of the company's U.S. division, is sending frantic messages urging Sam to step aside. You have good people around you who can help you do the right thing, he tells Sam. I promise you, doing this now will result in a far better outcome than doing something else. As pressure mounts for him to make a decision, Sam leans on the advice of his personal lawyers and his dad, Joe.
19: I was there at 4:30 in the morning with Sam, and I thought, well, this is a great law firm. Everybody's in the same boat here. We want to get new financing so that the employees and the stakeholders and the investors all continue. It might be that Sam ends up with nothing. That was frankly likely given this. But everybody else will be made whole. So this was no longer even about Sam.
10: Sam is torn. He is still trying to secure emergency funds to keep the company afloat. Sometimes not responding to desperate messages from advisors. Deep down, he doesn't want to step aside. But on the other hand,
8: I was thinking of that speech from Wolf of Wall Street.
10: In The Wolf of Wall Street, Leonardo DiCaprio plays Jordan Belfort, the embattled stockbroker.
20: I want you to understand, we don't do anything illegal whatsoever. I mean, you could talk to the SEC. They were at my office 15 times over the last 6 months. So, I mean, I got nothing to hide.
10: In a climactic scene, as FBI agents close in on his offices, he gives a speech to his staff.
8: The I'm not leaving speech.
21: So, you know what? I'm not leaving. I'm not leaving. I'm not leaving! The show goes on!
8: And I was thinking, I don't want to be that. Like, I don't want to be the one clinging on to power when it's clear to the rest of the world that that shouldn't be what they're doing.
10: So at 4:24 a.m. on Friday, November 11th, Sam Bankman-Fried signs the company over.
6: What Sam doesn't realize at this moment, he isn't just giving up control of FTX. He's also losing his ability to control the narrative about what went wrong. That's next on Reveal.
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0: Sometimes all it takes is one story to change how a child sees themselves. 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
1: From the Center for Investigative Reporting and PRX, this is Reveal. I'm Al Ledson. The day before handing over his crypto empire to a corporate crisis fixer named John Ray, Sam Bankman-Fried did what he often did. He turned to Twitter. He posted an apology at 9:13 a.m. Then came 21 more tweets, rapid fire, all over the place, and defensive. He said that he was sorry that he had, quote, effed up. Then he tweeted that he was still fleshing out what had happened himself. The feed reads like a scattered monologue of panic, denial, and analysis of his own culpability in real time. But 2 years later, the story he told Jonathan Jones was different.
2: The single biggest mistake I made by far was handing the company over to Sullivan and Cromwell.
1: Considering all the other decisions he'd made, the commingling of funds, the lavish spending, and dark money campaign contributions, that's really saying something.
2: I made a decision, and a large part of me was screaming at me that it was the wrong decision while I was making it. And I should have just said no and put my foot down.
1: Reveals Jonathan Jones spent months unraveling what happened in those critical moments in November 2022 and the aftermath. He picks up the story.
3: After signing over his company, Sam still believes he'll be able to help fix FTX. And part of why he believes that is because Andrew Dieterich, a lawyer for Sullivan and Cromwell, said as much in an email to Sam 2 days before.
4: You know, in that November 9th email where he says, well, we're here to help you and you're going to go out and get new financing and you'll remain a director.
3: Jonathan Lipson is a law professor at Temple University. He's spent decades studying big corporate bankruptcies, served as an expert witness in Enron, and represented victims' interests in Purdue Pharma. He's closely studied the FTX case and reviewed messages between Sam Bankman-Fried and Sullivan and Cromwell.
4: You know, Ray's just going to be here to help and, you know, you can terminate him whenever you want.
3: In that email, Dieterich urges Sam to appoint a restructuring officer and attaches John Ray's resume for consideration. He writes, quote, we recommend Sam stay as a director. But over the next 36 hours, as the crisis deepens, they scrap that plan. Dieterich later explained there wasn't time for endless board meetings, and any delay could mean losing records or more assets. At a crypto bankruptcy panel in 2023, here's how he described those critical moments.
5: It was clear to us when we knew the depth of the problem that we could not file with current management having anything to do with the company. So we insisted on the replacement.
3: So the document Sam signs at 4:24 a.m. on Friday, November 11th, makes John Ray not chief restructuring officer, but the new CEO.
5: It's a kind of a funny piece of paper, but there was something called the Omnibus Corporate Authority. And it said, I, Sam Bankman-Fried, as officer, director, shareholder, poombah, authorized signatory, etc., of any of the following 130 companies around the world, hereby give all of my authority to John Ray and authorize him to appoint independent directors. And Sam signed that.
3: Within minutes after signing, Sam claims he tried to take it back. He says he'd just gotten a last-minute offer of emergency funding from a crypto billionaire. Barbara Fried, Sam's mother, is there in the Bahamas as Sam contacts his personal legal team.
6: And Sam called up his lawyers and said, you have to revoke my consent. And his lawyer made the phone call, it's too late, and went back to bed.
3: Sam's personal lawyers never informed Sullivan and Cromwell that he wanted to take it back. Hours after taking control, John Ray files for bankruptcy, which would mean freezing the exchange and putting the company under court supervision. He also consolidates all of FTX's entities under U.S. control, a move he later said was necessary.

0: necessary to protect customer funds and stop the bleeding. Ray then proposes appointing Sullivan and Cromwell as bankruptcy counsel. If approved, the firm would lead the investigations into the apparent fraud and the recovery of funds to pay back customers. And they collect the massive legal fees that come with it.
1: So if you get yourself in charge of a bankruptcy estate, you can pay yourself. And the way bankruptcy law works, and this part was very unintuitive for me, all such payments take precedence over creditors, over customers.
0: And it wasn't just Sam. Later, critics would raise concern about Sullivan and Cromwell's appointment. After all, the firm hadn't just helped line Ray up. It had also spent years advising FTX before the collapse. On Twitter, Sam is still acting like he's in charge. Today, I filed FTX, FTX US, and Alameda for voluntary Chapter 11 proceedings in the US, he posts. I'm really sorry, again, that we ended up here. Hopefully things can find a way to recover. My goal, my one goal, is to do right by customers. But the man who's actually now in charge, John Ray, has no intention of letting Sam anywhere near FTX customers or their accounts. In the days ahead, Sam keeps emailing, asking to talk. Ray never responds. Here he is speaking about his decision on Freakonomics Radio.
2: It's pretty clear for me what happened in the company and what his role was, and I didn't really want to have any dialogue with him based on what I knew at the time.
0: Less than a week after taking over FTX, Ray files his first statement to the bankruptcy court, laying out the company's condition. He tells the court there had been virtually no board oversight and no centralized cash management system to track billions of dollars. Within hours, it goes viral, quoted in headlines, shared on Twitter, turned into memes. A damning, blunt assessment from the guy who handled Enron.
3: FTX's new CEO is slamming Sam Bankman-Fried.
4: Ray, who took over from disgraced founder Sam Bankman-Fried.
5: This is the man who oversaw Enron's bankruptcy.
3: He had never seen, quote, such a complete
5: failure of corporate control. Such a complete absence of trustworthy financial information. This situation is unprecedented.
0: Ray says he has no confidence in FTX's books and no way to know how much money customers would get back. That means pensioners, family foundations, and others who have their savings on the exchange could lose everything. From his penthouse in the Bahamas and through his Twitter feed, Sam watches this play out, powerless to do anything to stop it. Can I ask you, when he first declared that FTX was a dumpster fire, whatever, worst accounting since Enron, when he makes that assessment publicly, how long has he been in charge?
1: He'd been in charge for about a week. The first thing he did, his first policy decision, was to refuse to look at any of the accounting done by the company, to decide it was all presumptively fraudulent, and thus he was not even going to consider it.
0: Ray had brought in outside teams of forensic accountants, private investigators, and cybersecurity specialists to look at the books. His conclusion was that the company's internal records were unreliable. But he'd also fired dozens of FTX staff, some of whom knew the company inside and out. Dan Chapsky, FTX's chief data scientist, was one of the last employees left. He believed the financials were messy, but there was trustworthy information, if you knew how to find it.
6: I was sending a lot of Slack messages and emails saying, hey, let me help you with this thing. I would love to help you. You don't have to give me any access to data. If you don't trust me for any reason, tell me where to go.
0: Like Sam, Dan believed many customers could have been repaid and the exchange restarted, maybe within weeks, if Ray and his team would just work with people inside the company.
6: They had no idea what they were doing. They were just kind of looking at the data and hoping for the best.
0: Dan agreed with Sam, who was saying the money was there, just tied up, and that bankruptcy wasn't necessary. But the new leadership was saying something completely different. Bankruptcy was the only hope for customers, and Sam's claims were both reckless and false. Here's what Ryan Miller, general counsel of FTX US at the time, had to say about this on the original Jurisdiction podcast.
7: The reason the insolvency filing happened, from my perspective, was to bring stasis to a situation where there was an extreme financial shortfall. It's an asset preservation and recovery exercise.
8: Good morning, everyone. Thank you. Please be seated.
0: 5 days after Ray files his initial statement, FTX's bankruptcy case comes before Judge John Dorsey in Delaware, and a packed Zoom meeting of over 500 spectators.
9: Before we begin, I wanted to make some announcements about conduct and decorum.
0: And in front of all those people, James Bromley, a lawyer for Sullivan and Cromwell, presents a damning assessment.
10: FTX was in the control of a small group of inexperienced and unsophisticated individuals. And unfortunately, the evidence seems to indicate that some or all of them were also compromised individuals.
0: And in case anyone didn't get the point...
10: So, Your Honor, what we have is a worldwide organization that was run effectively as a personal fiefdom of Sam Bankman-Fried.
0: Sam is not at the hearing, but he wants to be heard. He continues speaking up through a flood of tweets. He reposts claims that the bankruptcy team is motivated by potential millions in legal and consulting fees. He arranges a handful of interviews where he can try to defend himself, even if it means having to apologize.
11: At the end of the day, I was CEO of FTX, and that means whatever happened, whatever it happened, I had a duty to all of our stakeholders, to our customers.
0: This is from a live interview at a conference with the New York Times writer Andrew Ross Sorkin.
11: I didn't ever try to commit fraud on anyone. I was excited about the prospects of FTX a month ago. I was shocked by what happened this month.
12: What are your lawyers telling you right now? Are they suggesting this is a good idea for you to be speaking?
11: No, they are very much not.
0: Sam's media offensive is all happening under the threat of criminal prosecution. It's already all over the news. The DOJ had opened an investigation into FTX. What isn't in the news? Sullivan and Cromwell, the law firm representing FTX, had begun communicating with federal prosecutors before Sam handed over control of the company. Later, in a sworn declaration, Andrew Dieterich, an attorney for Sullivan and Cromwell, said the firm had reported concerns with reconciling the balance sheets, and they had done so in consultation with FTX's senior lawyer, Ryan Miller. Law professor Jonathan Lipson says,
13: as any lawyer who's listening to this knows, you don't go to prosecutors about your client without informing your client.
0: There are some narrow exceptions, like to stop a crime or if your client consents. Lipson says the issue was the timing, a point he and other critics made in the legal brief. Sullivan and Cromwell was talking to prosecutors about FTX accounting issues. At the same time, they were advising Sam on navigating the crisis. And DOJ prosecutors told Sullivan and Cromwell they wanted more information. Balance sheets, customer agreements, a list of employees.
1: Information they can give them to help make a case, a criminal case.
0: The questions are about FTX, but they don't send them to Sam.
1: It's a questionnaire for FTX, the company, but they send it to Sullivan and Cromwell, the law firm.
14: And this is prior to you signing over the company.
1: That's correct. So I was still CEO at this point. I was not aware of this happening.
0: Sam says the lawyers who were supposed to be representing his company were now working with the prosecutors who were building a criminal case against him. In courtroom testimony, John Ray said that Sullivan and Cromwell's cooperation with prosecutors was both legally required and in the best interest of FTX customers. An independent examiner also later rejected Lipson's concerns about the firm's actions the week of the collapse, including its disclosures to prosecutors about accounting issues, describing it as a prudent and commonplace strategy. Jonathan Lipson believes Sam may have decided not to hand over the company to John Ray if he'd known about the meeting with prosecutors.
13: Now, if Sam had been fully informed that they'd gone to prosecutors at the time he signed all these powers over to Ray, I'd be like, oh, I'm really sorry, Sam, but that's life. You shouldn't have done that. That was a mistake. Bad on you. But there's no evidence that Bankman-Fried was ever told about this, and Bankman-Fried insists that he wasn't.
0: The whole situation had also raised the interest of lawmakers, including Representative Maxine Waters, the chair of the House Financial Services Committee. Weeks after the collapse, she called for a hearing on FTX to understand what went wrong and assess regulatory failures. She even tagged Sam in a tweet, publicly inviting him to testify before Congress.
1: And I was very much looking forward to the opportunity to testify. And it was going to be a very contentious hearing.
0: The plan was for John Ray and Sam to appear back to back.
1: I don't anticipate that Ray and I would have agreed on very much. At least I would have gotten sort of my side out. And there were a lot of congressmen who were very interested, I think, at the time in hearing what had happened.
0: The night before the hearing, Sam is in his Bahamas penthouse.
1: And I get a phone call from my lawyers that in 45 minutes, I was going to be arrested. And that is, in fact, what happened. I was arrested by Bahamian police at the request of the United States Department of Justice.
0: Sam's mom, Barbara, is there when he's arrested, and she watches as he's taken away to jail to be booked.
15: We went to the jail where he's being held overnight. They wouldn't let us see him. You know, one of the guards who could not let us in said, "I promise I will tell him you came." And when we came back in the morning to drop off a suit for him to wear to court, they wouldn't let us see him. They couldn't let us see him. But one of them said to us, "Just remember, the sun will shine tomorrow."
0: The next day, back in New York, U.S. Attorney Damian Williams gives a triumphant press conference.
16: Bankman-Fried and his co-conspirators stole billions of dollars from FTX customers. He used that money for his personal benefit, including...
0: Prosecutors are sending a message.
16: To anyone who participated in wrongdoing at FTX or Alameda Research and who has not yet come forward, I would strongly encourage you to come see us before we come see you.
17: And they did. Almost everyone in Sam's inner circle flipped and testified against him. 10 months after his arrest, a jury found Sam Bankman-Fried guilty of fraud, conspiracy, and money laundering. He was sentenced to 25 years in prison. Sam appealed his conviction and sentence, and he requested a new trial. Since this story first aired, judges have denied both the new trial and the appeal. But Sam's arrest and conviction was not the end of the FTX story. Customers around the world had lost access to their money, and the bankruptcy court would determine what, if anything, they'd get back. And as the case dragged on, questions about how the bankruptcy was being run and who was running it only grew louder.
18: It's like an aggressive tactic, like try to exclude people from the bankruptcy because they don't do the paperwork right, set up artificial deadlines, stuff like that.
19: I was fuming. I was furious because these people, they were playing around with our lives, with our money.
17: Join us next time for part two of the secret story of FTX's rise and ruin. To see original documents related to the FTX collapse and the bankruptcy, visit our website, revealnews.org. Our story was reported by Jonathan Jones, with additional reporting by Artis Chariscus. The lead producer was Sophie Bridges. She had help from David Richer. Taki Telenidis edited the show, with additional editing from Daniel Shulman. Archival research by Julia Haney. Sarah Salaji is our fact checker. Victoria Baranetsky is our general counsel. Our production manager is the great Zulema Cobb. Score and sound design by the dynamic duo, Jay Breezy, Mr. Jim Briggs, and Fernando, my man, Yo Aruda. They had help from Claire C. Note Mullen and Cameron Smith. Our executive producer is Brett Myers. Our theme music is by Camerato, Lightning. 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
24: This week on Listening to America with Clay Jenkinson, the changing face of Hollywood. I welcome Sandra Murray to talk about her 40-year career behind the scenes of major Hollywood film productions. Sandy Murray has worked on over 250 movies, including Titanic, King Kong, Les Miserables, and Quest for the Ring, most often creating the making of the movie features that accompany distribution. She has worked with some of the major filmmakers of the last half century, including her friend Clint Eastwood. The American film industry is undergoing a revolutionary set of changes, not all of them, in her opinion, good. Movie theaters are increasingly empty. Streaming is now king. Special effects are being transformed by artificial intelligence and CGI, computer-generated imagery. So many films are produced on so many platforms that there is no longer a common body of movies that most Americans will have seen. Nobody is quite sure where the film industry is headed, but Sandy Murray is quietly concerned. All of that and more on this week's Listening to America.
25: Live from NPR News, I'm Lakshmi Singh. E. Jean Carroll, the columnist who accused President Trump of sexually assaulting and defaming her, has received a $5.6 million payment from her civil case against Trump. She waited 3 years after a jury found Trump was liable for damages. The money was held in escrow while the president appealed the award. President Trump's hosting Iraqi Prime Minister Ali al-Zayedi today during a joint news conference. Trump defended a decision to reinstate the U.S. blockade on the Strait of Hormuz as its war with Iran escalates. He also says there won't be a 20% toll on ships going through the critical passageway, but wants to strike investment deals with other countries in the region.
26: And they said, we'd love to do it a different way. We'd love to invest in the United States with billions and billions of dollars and continue our record-setting, because there's never been a time like this for the United States, with the factories, with the plants, with everything else. And we would like to invest tremendously in the United States as opposed to charging a fee. And I like that, actually, because I don't think anybody should be able to charge a fee for the strait or for any other strait.
25: The U.S. and Iran have been trading fire for several days. The president's deployment of the National Guard to Washington, D.C. has been extended until Inauguration Day 2029, the Pentagon confirmed to NPR. Thousands of armed and uniformed troops have been patrolling the city for nearly a year. The latest from NPR's Kat Lonsdorf.
27: President Trump first deployed the National Guard to D.C. last August after declaring a crime emergency in the city despite violent crime being at a 30-year low. That emergency declaration lifted a month later, but the Guard and the federal law enforcement task force that they're a part of remained. Since then, the number of troops has steadily increased to now nearly 5,000 from more than 20 different states and a cost of around $3 million. Per day. Two different studies have found that the presence of the National Guard has had no effect on violent crime in the city. The White House did not immediately respond to NPR's request for comment on why the extension of the deployment for another 2.5 years was deemed necessary. Kat Lonsdorf, NPR News, Washington.
25: U.S. Immigration and Customs Enforcement will pause non-urgent vehicle stops after two deadly shootings in less than a week. That according to Maine Senator Angus King, whose office spoke with NPR. A spokesman for King says the Department of Homeland Security confirmed the policy shift. Maine Senator Susan Collins also posted on X today that she had called for change. Most recent death happened Monday in Biddeford, Maine, where ICE agents tried to pull over the car of a 26-year-old Colombian man. Members of a congressional committee questioned Federal Reserve Chair Kevin Warsh today. He told lawmakers a central bank will make high inflation a thing of the past, but he did not immediately specify how. It's NPR. A drop in oil prices in June led to a sharp drop in inflation after May's more than three-year record high. NPR's Stephen Bisaha with more.
2: Consumer prices in June were up 3.5% from a year earlier, higher than the Federal Reserve wants, but lower than May's high. Prices in June were down 0.4% from a month earlier. The decrease primarily comes down to the main driving force behind inflation in recent months, energy prices. They fell 5.7% in June from a month earlier. Gas prices at the end of June were about 71 cents lower than they were during the May peak, and they've remained steady since. But renewed conflict between the U.S. and Iran could send those prices back up. Strip away food and energy prices, and so-called core inflation for the 12 months ending in June was 2.6%. Stephen Bisaha, NPR News.
25: The number of pedestrians killed on U.S. roads has fallen for the third straight year. But NPR's Joel Rose reports fatalities are still well above pre-pandemic levels.
3: Drivers struck and killed just over 6,700 people last year, a drop of 7% from the year before, according to a report from the Governor's Highway Safety Association. California alone accounted for more than half of the drop. 2025 marked the third straight year that the number of pedestrian fatalities has declined since peaking in 2022. But last year's number is still 10% higher than the total from 2016. The report also looked at why and when pedestrians are killed and found some familiar patterns. SUVs, pickup trucks, and vans account for more than half of pedestrian deaths, and more than three quarters of fatalities happen after dark. Joel Rose, NPR News, Washington.
25: I'm Lakshmi Singh, NPR News.
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8: Hello, everyone, and welcome to this special edition of Listening to America. I'm Clay Jenkins, and I have the joy of talking to Sandy Murray, who is a trailblazing producer, has worked on more than 250 films, has watched Hollywood evolve over the last several decades, and always winds up being relevant and important to the future of the industry. So welcome.
9: Thank you. I'm glad to be here.
8: You know a great deal about the entertainment industry and particularly filmmaking. Talk about what's been happening. What have you seen in the course of your career that's happening to Hollywood and film and entertainment?
9: Well, like everything, things come in cycles. We're in a very interesting cycle right now that kind of harkens back to the early to mid 70s, where, you know, in the beginning, movies reflected society. They didn't have sound. So they were very global. Immigrants were coming in and trying to be assimilated by society, and movies helped. They showed an aspirational side of life. And comedy was really important because times were pretty tough. Through the 20s, it gave an idea of a celebrity society. In the 30s, that was the, you know, the golden era and helped people through the Depression and gave people a chance to see what life might be like. The 40s, you know, the big war movies and people coming back from war and telling those stories. And then, you know, in the late 50s, 60s, cultural differences were starting to show up. Like films like Easy Rider and One Flew Over the Cuckoo's Nest. And in the late 70s, the new Hollywood arose. And that was a chance to tell really personal, small stories that were individual and new and gave people a different perspective about life in America, basically. And then Jaws, the dawning of the blockbuster from which we have never recovered. and instead of movies being just an entertainment, they were a money-making entity of their own. Jaws, Star Wars, and everything from then on became a commodity. And we're still in that morass of, can you tell a good story and also make a lot of money with it? And then You know, with the advent of streaming, there's so much content that we're overwhelmed. I mean, the last three movies that I've been to, that I've actually paid for a ticket and gone to the theater, to a big multiplex, there were like 15 people working in the lobby. And I went into the theater, a huge auditorium. I was the only person in the theater.
8: You watched the movie alone.
9: I watched the movie alone. So, you know, between the strikes and the pandemic, people's viewing habits have changed. And the industry is reacting to that. Also, the industry is in a period now where all of the antitrust and the anti-conglomerates, all of those laws are now not in force. A few media companies are owning everything. So that really limits the stories that are being told.
8: And limits the variety and the voices, right? That when you get into that kind of corporate monopoly sort of a world where the bottom line is much more important than creativity, that will have a degrading effect on art, won't it?
9: It certainly does. It also limits whose stories are being told. When everything is measured against algorithms and audience data and all the other data that they can pull, it isn't a director's medium anymore. The directors are just putting the pieces together, and it's the suits that are telling them how to do it, what to do.
8: This can't be good for film. This can't be good for the industry.
9: I don't think so. We don't know where we're going. I mean, the clear idea that I have about the industry right now is that they're figuring it out as they go along. All of the conventions are gone, and they're trying to find how to get people back into the theater. And being in the theater with a group of people, I believe, is the way that movies should be seen. You know, we've lost our communities in so many ways through the pandemic, a lot of them. But people don't go to church regularly anymore in great numbers. They don't go to community groups anymore. And one of our big communities was the movie theater. There's nothing like sitting next to people that you don't know and having a good laugh and understanding, you know, having an understanding of what you've just seen. But we're losing that.
8: Makes you feel as if the industry might be dying. It's not. It's just changed form so dramatically. And I think there's great loss in that. I think you do too.
9: Yeah, there is a great loss in that. During the pandemic, people went out and bought huge widescreen TVs and put in great sound systems and got used to talking while the movie was going, or stopping the movie and going to get a snack. I think they don't want to give up that freedom. So I think what they're doing is they're just making big tentpole movies for theaters. The smaller stories you have to find either streaming or what's left of art house theaters, or somehow find them online. And the whole movie business has to change. We have to be able to go see movies in theaters. And I think the problem, a lot of it, is the cost of it. I mean, if you want to go to the theater and have a bag of popcorn and have a drink, you're looking at $100 for two people. Maybe the answer is tiered pricing, so that for a small art house film, you pay $7. And for Avatar, you pay $23. Somewhere in between, there's got to be a way to get people back into the theaters.
8: Well, one hopes so. But, you know, go to the theater, spend all that money. At home, you could probably on Netflix or Amazon Prime watch something that's not quite as current, but for $8 or $5. The home theaters now are so magnificent that in some limited sense, it's a less uncomfortable experience than going standing in line, getting your popcorn. There's gum or stickiness on the floor. There's the person using their cell phone in the next, you know. So I get why people are privatizing their film watching, and we're all doing it, right? Especially in the pandemic really gave that some fuel, but it's not the same.
9: It's not the same. You know, I've been in this business for many years and have gone through many iterations of the film business. And one of the things that used to just delight me, I mean, like when I was working on Lord of the Rings, it was a big challenge, because when the studio first got that property, they thought they had Dungeons and Dragons. They thought that it was, going to be a niche film that a few people would like. And we did what studios do. We did a lot of research and found out that only people who were over 50 and mostly male had ever read the books. Oh. So we started tailoring the campaign into three, there were three movies, into three phases. And the first phase was to introduce a female audience to the books, to get emotional stories, you know, about people and places and relationships and loyalty and friendship and all these emotional things. And we did get females into the first movie. The second movie was to introduce Gollum and characters and Sauron and all of the big characters. And that brought men and women and some children into the theater. And then the third one was the final push. And what began to happen is that not only was the trailer campaign important, but all of the stuff that we produced, the TV specials, the DVD materials, the EPK, were shaping the message of the film and inviting people to the film. And that's when learning that you have to invite people and give them something to get them into the theater. That worked for Lord of the Rings. It worked for the Twilight series. And that's the way that it was done up until streaming started. I've produced lots of stuff for big movies. And the same approach, you know, goes for small movies. You have to find out who your audience is. I worked with Clint Eastwood on 8 of his movies. It was just the opposite. It was one director, no Video Village on set, very tailored interviews, and telling a small story, a small intimate story. And that works too.
8: You know, that's a choice he made, and he's been extremely successful doing it.
9: Yeah, on set, you can hear a pin drop. There's such a lot of respect. It's also a crew that has worked together very many times, so they're like, it's like a ballet. And he has such respect for actors that he lets them make their choices and go with it. I mean, lots of times he will film the rehearsal and one more take because he feels that the freshness of doing it for the first time is the honest take. So I've seen it. I've seen both sides. I've seen the big blockbuster handling of a movie and the small intimate handling of a movie. And in the end, the thing that it comes down to is if the story's there and you can help people get invested in the story, they will show up in one way or another.
8: I'm talking to Sandy Murray, a really interesting conversation. My listeners probably won't know exactly what it is you do on a film like Lord of the Rings. So tell us what your role is.
9: My role is producer of behind the scenes. And that includes the electronic press kit, which is a handy dandy little kit that we make for outlets that has a package of clips, a package of interviews, the trailers, sometimes the TV spots, so that each of these news outlets can produce their own pieces. It's basically a kit to go produce your own piece. Then I did tons of DVD and home entertainment pieces. I negotiated with HBO in the very beginning for the movie A League of Their Own to do a TV special. And these were 15 or 20 or 30 minute specials that had all of that stuff in them, the behind the scenes stories, the clips, it was a, you know, a capsule. People have probably seen them on HBO. So that was very popular for a while. Now the with the internet, the clips get smaller and smaller and smaller so that you have to be able to tell a story in 45 seconds. But it's all the same. And I know that I've done my job really well when I go to the theater and I'm in the bathroom washing my hands and I hear one person tell another person, did you know that Viggo Mortensen actually washed his own clothes in the river to be authentic and to be Aragorn? And I go, oh, that came out of a special. Somebody's
8: my
9: watching.
8: My work has mattered.
9: Yeah. So that's what I do. And that's what I did for 30 years. And I loved every minute of it.
8: This is a great conversation about what Hollywood in the last decades, where things are headed with the entertainment industry, streaming. We'll talk about AI. So we'll take a short break when we come back. I want to ask you about some of the happiest films you've worked on. Stay with us, everybody. We'll be back in just a moment.
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0: Welcome back to this special edition of Listen to America. I'm talking to Sandy Murray, and you had just told me during our short break that this is your first podcast.
1: Yes. So I'm no longer a podcast version.
0: Well, you look like one to me. It's great to see you. It's great to meet you. I've heard so much about you. You've had such an extraordinary career. In some sense, it's a little bit behind the scenes. You're not the star of Titanic, but you do such important work. You know, I'm a kind of a nerd about these things, Sandy. I love the making of film. I love to see how things were going, what was going on behind the scenes. I just love to watch that because I think that when you go see a film, let's just take something like Titanic, you watch it, you're not really conscious of the whole set of things, the music, the editing, the directing, the lighting, the cinematography. It's an experience. It's a holistic experience. If you go back and then begin to pick it apart, or let's just listen to the soundtrack, or let's just watch the editing, it becomes more and more and more rich. And I think most people don't really understand that. And so when you have a behind the scenes 12-minute or 20-minute piece, it gives people a sense of, oh my goodness, there are thousands and thousands of decisions to get made, hundreds of thousands of decisions to produce a film.
1: So true. On Groundhog Day, I said to Harold Ramis, you know, what's it like being a director with all of these kind of crazy people around you? And he said, well, it's just like living your regular life, except you're strapped to the front of a roller coaster and behind you, everybody is shouting questions.
0: Everyone has demands, questions, concerns.
1: Yeah. And I thought, yeah, it is nothing like real life, but it is, you know, that kind of constant decision-making that has to happen. And you have to think on your feet. And it doesn't matter if you're the behind-the-scenes producer or you are the hairdresser or you are the first AD, you're making decisions as you go. And that's the part about it that I loved. You get a framework, you get the script, you get the production schedule, you get the crew, and on the set, in the moment, you're adjusting constantly. You're making decisions. I never felt tired on set, even if it were a 16-hour day, until I was walking off the set.
0: And then the exhaustion suddenly hits you like a hammer. But the joy and the exhilaration of being in the creative process with so many moving parts must be incredible.
1: Yeah. And being part of it, you know, my job was to be invisible. Mm-hmm. If I had a director say to me after I'd been there for a week and had done 15 interviews and had a camera covering every shot, I would walk up and say, thank you. It's been a great week. And he'd go, oh, I didn't even notice you were here. That was a compliment.
0: So let's talk about some of the films that you have most enjoyed being a part of. Give me three or four that you just are delightful, the ones that you just took real joy in.
1: Well, there was one called Big Miracle that starred John Krasinski. It was a true story about a whale that got trapped in ice in Alaska, and they ended up having to bring in a Russian ice cutter to free the whale. The director was so enamored of this story. We actually shot in Anchorage. It was like going to winter camp. I mean, all of us became this cohesive group. And, you know, we had night shoots standing on the ice. It was a camaraderie because we were all in this kind of very secluded, very special winter camp. And it was so, so cold that they would serve us soup, you know, in between takes. And by the time that it went from the cauldron to the cup and to your mouth, it was already frozen. That's how cold it was.
0: I live in North Dakota, so I know. So Big Miracle, what year was that?
1: 2010, maybe? 2011.
0: Feature film or documentary?
1: Feature film, based on a documentary.
0: On a real incident.
1: Yeah.
0: And so on location in Alaska, bitterly cold, the soup is freezing in the cups, but you had a sense of being at a distant place with really extraordinarily committed people, and it was thrilling.
1: Yeah, it was thrilling. I mean, anytime I got to travel, it was thrilling. Most of the places that I've been in my life, interesting places, have been on movies. Another film that was so much fun was Jersey Boys. Clint Eastwood directed that. The thing of it was, every day had music. So everybody was singing all the time. I mean, not only the actors, but, Clint would walk onto set and he would be singing some song, and everybody had music in their head. That was amazing.
0: And then you're watching all this and you're always thinking, how can I promote this, or what kind of ancillary things can we produce from this? What's my angle? How do I bring in an audience that might not automatically want to be at a film like this? You're just kind of strategizing the whole time.
1: All the time. And what happens is you go in with a list of things that you think that you want to cover. And then you sit down for an interview with somebody and they tell you a tidbit that you weren't expecting. Then you pick up that thread and go pick up all of the footage that will support that tidbit. And then while you're doing that, somebody else comes in with something else. It's like a mystery. You keep picking up these pieces and seeing how they're all going to fit together in a story. And that's fun. I mean, that is the greatest fun. What used to be the piece for directors and producers, the vanity piece, was the poster in the beginning. They had a
0: Right.
1: great poster, they had it in their office. And then it became the trailer. And then after a while, it became the behind the scenes pieces if they were integrated into them. Now, with the streamers, I see these little pieces that they do, stay tuned after the episode. And it's a little behind the scenes piece. They don't go in depth very much. It leaves you wanting more. And I think that that's the reason that they keep them short and sweet. But cooperating with the filmmakers is really important because if they believe that it's their story and it is their story, they'll help tell it. These big tentpole features are as much influenced by the stories that we tell about them as they are by the advertising. Audiences don't trust advertising anymore. They want to know the inside story. And so the more of that you can give them, the more they feel invited. And whether they're watching it at home or whether they're watching it at the theater, they're watching. The Hail Mary Project was a big surprise at how popular it was and how much box office it did in the first couple of weeks. And it's because, the supporting pieces were so inclusive, and Ryan Gosling is so appealing, so welcoming.
0: You've done more than 250 films. There must have been a few where you thought, how am I going to sell this turkey? How do you handle that when it's not working for you, or you don't think there's much angle?
1: It's always surprising. I mean, there have been more than a few that I wondered what is different. How do we do this? We got to come at it sideways. There was one that I worked on that the studio was very, very cautious because it was the first film that had been done with a singing live. It was Les Miserables. So they had shot all this footage, and all this footage showed the actors singing live, but it hadn't been tuned yet, and it hadn't been. Although they sang live, the orchestra hadn't been put in. They had earpieces that had a piano so that they could find the key and all of that. All of our behind the scenes footage has these people singing live. We can't show the raw singing live. So how are we going to tell the story? So the editors and I spent all weekend looking at the footage, and we didn't have anything where they weren't singing, basically. So we said, let's just do a piece about how they did it, how they sang live. And after a week, we had a cut together, and I told my contact at the studio, this is not what you asked for. I'm sorry, but there's no way to cut around them singing live. It was a whole 6-minute piece about the technology, the training, and we showed them singing live. It turned out to be the backbone of the campaign because they knew that they couldn't hide it, so why not show it?
0: But you had to
1: And
0: convince them. You had to convince them that this was the only appropriate way to do this. And then they found out it really worked.
1: yeah, it really worked. And recently, when they did a behind the scenes piece for Wicked, they also did a singing live piece. It was the second singing live piece. Because it's fascinating. I mean, they invented a whole new technology on how to do it. So we went back and got more interviews, and it became an in-theater piece.
0: So one of the films for which you're especially well acclaimed is the King Kong Deluxe Extended Edition DVD. Talk about your work there.
1: Well, that was interesting because I had produced all of the pre-release publicity for Lord of the Rings.
0: Right.
1: So I had a way of working with 3 Foot Six, Peter Jackson's company.
0: Right.
1: And the producer of the DVD materials asked me to come in and be a line producer for the King Kong box set.
0: Right.
1: And that was challenging because what they wanted to do was do diaries from the set. First it was every day. Then we decided 3 days a week would do it. And so the producer in New Zealand, they would shoot, do a rough assembly of the piece, send it to us. We were doing it digitally. We
0: Right.
1: would cut it together and turn it around and do these very early kind of Zooms with a producer in New Zealand, because it was such a tight time frame, we would put two Apple PowerBooks together and show him on one what we had cut and have a Zoom conference with him giving us notes.
0: Just in
1: And
0: time sort of
1: then,
0: work.
1: yeah. And then we would finish it and post it, and people followed it. It was different than anything that we'd done before because it was immediate. It was like today, day 47, we're on the set and this is what's happening. And it built a fan base that was so connected to each phase of the pre-release campaign because they felt included. And that was another instance where we had the diaries going up, daily, and then they were built into bigger packages for the DVD release.
0: Yeah, so Otto von Bismarck said you don't do a sausage in politics, you don't want to see how it's made. But I think people do with films. They want to see, especially the diary format you're talking about, because maybe on day 14 things are going wrong, somebody didn't show up, or there's a storm that you can't accommodate, and people say, oh, they want to see the process of this. Doesn't happen in a single afternoon. These are long, drawn out, expensive events with lots of people engaged in a whole range of different activities that make the film happen. And when I get to see some of that, and especially to hear things aren't going very well today, this has been a rough day, but we'll get it together tomorrow. I think people really enjoy that because they feel that they have been made a participant in the process.
1: Exactly. That's how that fan base became so strong. A lot of them were carryovers from Lord of the Rings, and Peter Jackson fans. And Peter's process is so interesting that you really want to be there. You want to be there because he is like a 4th of July sparkler, where these ideas are just coming off of him all the time, and he has this great crew that, will gather them up and make them happen. And he's always got five fingers and five pots going. So that is, that's a delight to be able to record that.
0: As long as we're on that, Sandy, I don't know how much background you have in this, but Peter Jackson reminds me of the Beatles super documentary Get Back, which I'm working on now for a project, and it's so well done, but it's also just heartbreaking. Heartbreaking to watch the breakup of the Beatles as if live. That was in the vault for decades, and he was able to resurrect it and make it something really extraordinary. It's really one of the great documents of the 1960s.
1: I believe that too. I mean, I was glued to it. I was just absolutely glued to it because that was my era. I mean,
0: Right, mine too.
1: and all of the things that you had heard but were so private were just there. I mean, warts and all. And
0: Lots of warts.
1: yeah. And also you got to see the genius of the way that the music came together, which was really such a treat. I had spent with my checkered career, I had spent a couple of years learning to produce music and being in the studio. So seeing how those sessions came together was fascinating for me. I couldn't take my eyes off of it.
0: Yeah, me either. And so just one more thing about that, Sandy. So that John and Paul are barely able to be in the same zip code at this point. George is kind of already checked out. Ringo's Ringo. And they're bickering and they're cutting up. It's all breaking down. And then suddenly there's this moment where Paul starts a little thing and then John's right there. It looks like 1963 for 4 minutes or so. And you think they still have it. They can overcome all of that tension and chaos and problems with Apple Corporation and so on. They still occasionally in that series pull it together, and then you just want to cry.
1: Yes, that moment is so clear. That was a one that just grabbed me. And also, you saw how they made their music and how organic it was.
0: Yeah, you certainly did. And you see, it's clear that they need to break up at this point, but you just don't want them to. You want somehow the magic to return. But what I love about it is that it is so incredibly authentic and honest. I mean, we will never get another glimpse like that of some of the great artists of the 20th century still trying to figure out a way if they can still produce work together.
1: I agree. I don't think we would ever get another look. I mean, I'd love to see a documentary about the Stones that would be that revealing.
0: Or the Grateful Dead. I mean, there are some, I guess we're roughly of the same age. You know, we have a special place in our hearts for the Beatles, whether they're our favorite band or not, because they were the signature cultural event of that era. And I think the country is still, in some sense, grieving for the loss of that. And it's not them so much as the loss of everything we thought the world was going to be when we were watching them.
1: Yes, so much so. I mean, our loss of innocence started at the Watergate, with
0: Or maybe
1: Watergate.
0: in November 22nd, 1963. But yes, that era.
1: Yeah. And from that time, I remember my mother calling me when John Lennon had been shot,
0: 1980.
1: and she was distraught. And I said, "Mom, it is so sad, but I didn't know you were so attached to John Lennon." And she said, "Oh, no." She said, "I just feel as if your childhood is over."
0: She was right. And you know, Sandy, before we take our break here, I've been listening to Paul McCartney ask for patience and prayers because he's going through some health issues. And you and I both know that sometime in the next 5 years, let's say, that announcement is coming. And I think that's actually going to be the day the music died. I think that's going to be one of the great blows to the generation that grew up with them.
1: Oh, I agree. I agree.
0: And it's coming, as you know. I mean, it can't not. And I think, well, Ringo will die and we'll say, really too bad. That's sad. But I think when Paul dies, it will be definitely the terminus of an era of American and British and world cultural life that marked the identity of people who lived through it. But my daughter, who's in her 30s, gets it too. She wasn't there. I did take her to see Paul McCartney. I said, you're seeing this. You must see this. But she gets it. I mean, she does. It's not necessarily her music, but she gets its cultural, historical importance. And I know you do too.
1: Oh, absolutely. Absolutely. I mean, I still put on the Beatles if I need a little lift.
0: And may later today. It's so great. So we need to take a short break. I'm talking to Sandra Murray. Sandy, it's so great to meet you. This is so much fun. I have many more questions. When we come back, I want to ask you a little bit about your acclaimed CNN series, The 70s, which you worked on. We'll be back in just a moment.

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0: Welcome back to this very special edition of Listening to America. I'm talking to Sandy Murray about this era in popular entertainment. When I go to, say, Amazon Prime, or I'm on a plane and I'm on a transcontinental flight, I'm looking for a film to watch, it's not easy to find a film I want to watch. When I watch the Academy Awards, I've sort of lost a lot of interest. When I was growing up, it was The Sound of Music or Jaws, you know, or Raiders of the Lost Ark. And now I think I don't even recognize most of the names, and it doesn't feel the same. Do you have any of that sense?
1: All the time. We'll sit down with a streaming service and look at all the things that are offered, all the new things. We'll spend an hour trying to find something to watch. That's enough. And that's the end of our watching.
0: What does that tell you?
1: Well, it tells me that it's not the creatives that are making the movies. It's the suits. And that it has to abide by a formula that they spend this much money and they can expect this much return on investment. And you stay away from this storyline because it's going to offend this group. So the auteur directors, the small personal stories, the things that make you think about humanity are being lost. I think that that's why it's so hard to find something that you resonate with.
0: Can we reclaim film?
1: Well, I think we can. I think that the business is at such a crossroads right now because it doesn't know what it is. You know, the distribution machinery has changed completely. I mean, more and more, it's going to the streamers. And I think that's scary because whose story gets to be told? This year, I was surprised. There were a lot of good small stories. Like Train Dreams was a beautiful film, very akin to A River Runs Through It in its pace and its beauty. I was so happy to see that, but I don't know whether anybody else saw it. So I think that we're at a crossroads. I just, as a lark, took a job as a tour associate at Warner Brothers for the Christmas season.
0: Oh my.
1: Which is showing people around and telling stories about the films. And I loved it. It was great. And through this, I met a bunch of young filmmakers, very young green filmmakers, who each had their own little film going. So at the end of our assignment, one of them put together a small film festival, and all of the young filmmakers brought their films. And we had a party and celebrated. And they were very inventive, made on a shoestring budget, mostly horror or horror comedy.
0: Yes.
1: But I looked at them and I thought, this is where the new ideas are going to come from. People who are making films with their iPhones and, you know, getting all their friends to act and produce and write and score. That's what I'm hoping will save us, bring us back to, you know, the auteur director and small personal stories.
0: We hope so. And I think you're absolutely right. What a wonderful assignment that was, and for a film festival to come out of it. On the other hand, if a major movie house is going to spend $210 million to produce a film, they're going to make sure that it's bland enough to make the money back. They're not going to take any special chances, and they're going to look on some kid from Idaho or some kid from Nevada as not worth thinking about because they can't risk the gigantism of the industry now on something like that. And so then, oh, maybe she or he makes the film independently for $42,000, racking up all their credit cards. But then how do you get it seen? Then it's in the world of a million such films now. And how do I, as a consumer, know even how to begin to sort my way through all of that?
1: Well, I think a lot of them end up on YouTube. A few years ago, I met a young filmmaker. He wanted to make a short film to take it out as a proof of concept. So we made this film called The Ice Cream Man, which was about a person who stood up to the Nazis in the Second World War. And short, 20 minutes. And we went to the University of Indiana. All of the department heads were professors.

0: professionals. All of our crews were kids from the film department at Indiana University. We shot for a week. There were lots of pickup shots in Amsterdam. And producer, director cobbled together a budget. And then we went from film festival to film festival with it. It got some very good publicity. We got a stipend to distribute it to every Holocaust museum. There's a learning guide that every school, it is now part of the curriculum in many schools and at museums. So that's the way things get seen.
1: It's
0: It's
1: making
0: on
1: a
0: a person.
1: non-traditional way into a niche that will be quite successful, perhaps, but that's a formula that didn't exist 15 years ago.
0: Right. And I think a lot of stuff will end up on YouTube.
1: So let me ask you about one other film that I know that you were part of, and I would not have expected to like it. It was American Sniper, and it turns out it's actually a very fine piece of cinema, I think, partly because the acting was so good. What role did you play there?
0: I was a behind-the-scenes producer. The first day on set, I went and found my footing. I mean, I was a pretty known commodity on set by then. And I went and talked to the boss and let him know that I was there. I was standing next to this guy, big Marine. And I said to Clint, "When is Bradley going to show up?" And he said, "You're standing next to him."
1: Oh.
0: And I had, done interviews with Bradley Cooper on Valentine's Day,
1: Right.
0: and I was standing next to him, and I did not recognize him. He was so changed, and he was so changed throughout the film. He was so deeply immersed in the character, and it was a hard story to tell. It's a common story for people who came back from the war and
1: It's a
0: had
1: trauma. It's a
0: PTSD.
1: PTSD story. It's a story about shattered
0: Yeah.
1: worlds and shattered lives. And yet I thought, he's not one of my favorite actors, but I thought that was an extremely well done performance.
0: Yes, it was breathtaking. Every take was breathtaking, inhabited the character. Even the actual wife of the character said he was so like my husband in this role that it took her breath away.
1: That's a tribute, a great tribute. So, what did you do with it? How did you sell it with your behind the scenes?
0: It was the emotional angle, how torn he was about when he was in the war having to shoot people, having to be the sniper. And then coming home, the disconnection that he felt just in regular family life, and then finding his way by helping other veterans, playing and just revealing the emotions, the situation that these guys go through. I think not a lot of people were aware of how hard it is to be a hero and then to come back and feel like you have nothing left to give.
1: Or coming back after killing a number of people a half a mile away with this highly precision shooting, sniping, and then coming home and your spouse says, "Well, we're going bowling on Saturday. We're having this birthday party." I mean, how do you ever explain the mayhem, the terror, the fear, the guilt, the ambivalence of what you're doing, and pride? How do you explain that to somebody who can't possibly know what that was like?
0: Yeah, you can't explain it. That was the conundrum. He could not explain it. And it made him so sad.
1: That's why
0: He
1: marriages
0: felt.
1: break up and there's domestic violence and there's alcoholism and drug abuse and suicide. And that film really does reveal something about a thing we should talk more about as a nation.
0: Yes. Yes. It opened conversations. The work that we did opened conversations. It's funny because each of Clint's films is a personal story in some way. He buys a script because he likes the script. And I've seen it repeatedly where the writer who wrote the script will say, that was an earlier draft. It's been sitting in your drawer for a while. I made some changes. And Clint would say, "I like this script. This is the script I'm shooting." And so that was the script. He shot the first draft of the script. And I think because of the performances, it was so powerful. I mean, he really brought the story to life and shed a lot of light on the problem,
1: The
0: which,
1: first Clint Eastwood films I saw were, of course, his spaghetti westerns. But then I saw Play Misty for Me, and I realized then, oh, this is a major figure. He's going to do some really interesting things with his career, and it's just grown and blossomed in so many important ways. He's a gigantic figure in the modern history of Hollywood, isn't he?
0: Yes, he is. And that, you know, and they're all small personal stories, which that contrasted with the big blockbusters, you have to have that balance. And I think that's what we're losing. We're losing the ability to distribute these smaller personal stories and have a wide audience for them.
1: We're going to run
0: The
1: out of time
0: blockbuster.
1: in a little while here, my friend Sandy Murray. I'm so glad talking with you. We have about 10 minutes left, just under 10 minutes. Let me ask you about where we're headed here. I'm going to come back to the CNN series towards the end, but where are we headed? I see more and more CGI, and frankly, it doesn't work for me. I admit that it's magnificent and it's incredible. I mean, if you see Star Wars, the first Star Wars now, and then see a modern film, you think, oh my goodness, they're just like, it's so primitive by today's standards, and yet it was a miracle at the time. Now, so much more is going into computerization and CGI and AI. I know that the actors' guilds and serious artists are really worried about this. Where are you on all of this?
0: I think that we're going to go all the way in one direction. We're going to go and grab for all the technology and keep going as far as we can go, and then it's going to come back. My husband is a voiceover artist. He's a Spanish voiceover artist, and for a couple of years, his work dropped off because dubbing and voiceover went to AI. And
1: Right.
0: now the company that we're using AI realize that they're not getting a response because there's no emotional connection. So they're now hiring the voices back again to get the audience to feel something. AI is a great tool and CGI is amazing, but it has to be put in the hands of artists and used as a tool and not as a be all end all. And I think that we will go, you know, over the edge and come back, you know,
1: And you
0: eventually.
1: think that's true? I mean, I get it on voice because I've heard AI generated voice and it's pretty amazing. But as you say, it is still synthetic. Do you think that the visually that we'll come back to that will just demand more stories, more simply told with more authentic cinematography?
0: I believe so. I mean, just from seeing Train Dreams, it gave me hope that people are wanting to see real cinematography in natural light and just beautiful stories told beautifully.
1: So you've spent your career in this industry. What got you? What were the exciting films from early in your life that you just thought, wow, this is like what a magical medium this is?
0: Well, I loved, you mentioned The Sound of Music.
1: Of course.
0: You know, The Sound of Music, The King and I, Easy Rider, Butch Cassidy and the Sundance Kid. Just, you know, I love just big stories told in a very personal way. And that has never changed.
1: And are you, I mean, I know this is kind of an unfair question, Sandy, but are you disappointed with where things are, or are you just watching it evolve?
0: I'm disappointed in the fact that so much of this stuff is spoon-fed to the kids. I mean, they watch everything on their phones. They don't know what the thrill it is to hear music symphonically,
1: Yes.
0: to see things on a big screen. And I also think that there's sort of a dumbing down of the audience. They're not paying attention. So, like, even the TV series that you talked about, they have to keep repeating what the plot line is because people are distracted. You know, they're watching their phones, they're getting snacks. So that's the part that I'm disappointed in is that, you know, when somebody asks me for a movie review, it's 5 on a scale of 10 because I know what it takes to make a movie. You know, everybody it has to get written, everybody's got to be cast and crew and show up every day and, you know, edit it and score it. 5 on a scale of 10. I don't think that the artistry and the craftsmanship is appreciated by a young audience now. They just want to see
1: No, I
0: the
1: think
0: explosion.
1: they want to see the explosions. And if you're looking at it on a 3-inch by 4-inch screen, there's a kind of a whopping simplification of the of the artistry, the color, the way that the shots are set up. I was watching Stagecoach recently. I know you know the 1939 Stagecoach, one of the great films, one of the most important westerns ever made. John Ford discovers not only John Wayne, but discovers Monument Valley. It's, I think, one of the great moments in the history of cinema. And what struck me, Sandy, was how incredibly well set up each scene was, and the lighting was just exquisite, and it was poetry in film. And I don't think someone watching on a 2x3-inch smartphone can possibly understand that.
0: No, you can't see it. You can't appreciate it. You also can't hear it. I mean, the score for that was magnificent.
1: Unbelievable, yes.
0: The digitization of this music, shrinking of the image, it's like looking at a postcard. You can't really
1: Exactly.
0: appreciate
1: A snapshot of some sort. So
0: it.
1: let's close with this. I'm so fond of the CNN series 50s, 60s, 70s, 80s, and so on. It's just so well done. And the 70s has a special place in my life. I'm sure it does in yours. Talk a little bit about that.
0: Oh, when I got hired to do that, my episode was the sexual revolution. So I told the person who hired me, "Oh, I've already done the research. Lived through
1: Live through it. You want to hear about
0: it." And so we talked about the women's movement, we talked about the voting rights, all of the things that were going on during the sexual revolution and abortion and all of the things. And now I'm watching every one of those things that I put into the special be deconstructed. You know, that the
1: politically and
0: seven, yes, politically
1: this
0: deconstructed.
1: backlash. It's astonishing, this backlash, as if we could erase the fundamental progress in the lives of women in the 1960s and 70s. This notion that they should go back to being subordinate and domesticated and out of some sort of exaggerated and undoubtedly false view of Leave It to Beaver and Ozzie and Harriet is one of the strangest phenomena of our time, don't you think?
0: I believe so. I mean, I think Phyllis Schlafly is laughing from her grave because
1: Finally, she's vindicated.
0: she's vindicated. As everything is getting knocked down, I go back and I look at that episode and think, how are we here again?
1: How can this be?
0: Right.
1: And so what was your exact role on the episode?
0: I produced that episode.
1: So
0: So
1: that is you as a producer of this hour-long piece.
0: Right. And
1: Fantastic.
0: it was so much fun. It was so much fun to go back and revisit the era and remember and be proud of all of the accomplishments that women made and to show that to the world because I think many people had forgotten.
1: Amazing. This has been such a pure delight to meet you and to talk with you. I hope we meet again. It's just such an extraordinary story, and I think our listeners are going to be absolutely charmed by it. So I want to thank you, and to our listeners, I want to say we'll see you next week for another important edition of Listening to America.

0: 6 months since the launch of TrumpRx, a federal website that offers deals on medication. But how much is it actually helping patients?
1: I wouldn't say that it's extremely common, but we are hearing from our members. They are having patients here and there come in seeking to access the TrumpRx price.
0: I'm Elsa Chang. An update on TrumpRx on All Things Considered from NPR News.
2: 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State lawmakers who vote in favor of sports betting regulations are being pressured by sports betting companies to reverse course through a powerful super PAC. More on that story just ahead. It's here and now.
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0: Bill Maher has received the Mark Twain Prize for American Humor. Finally.
1: But me?
2: You think you like Mark Twain?
1: Have you seen my work?
0: Stephen Keefe speaks with Maher for NPR's Newsmaker series about his brand of humor. Also, the upcoming Senate confirmation hearing for Todd Blanche, President Trump's controversial pick for his next attorney general. All this on the next morning edition from NPR News.
3: Good idea. Get up early. 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Stand by for this story. The Trump administration wants employers to take risk with their workers' retirement savings in a 401 account. That story and more just ahead. It's here and now.
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3: Clear skies tonight with the low dropping back around 70, sunny and hot tomorrow. Highs around 98, overnight low dropping back mid-70s, sunny, hotter still on Thursday. Highs pushing 100, overnight dropping back to around 79. Clear skies in Norfolk currently, 86 degrees. 3 o'clock at 89.5. It's fresh air.
5: From WHYY in Philadelphia, this is Fresh Air. I'm Tanya Mosley in Los Angeles. Today, inside the largest immigrant detention facility in the country, thousands of people are being held in tents in the El Paso, Texas desert. Investigative journalist Jonathan Blitzer says many of them have no criminal record.
6: Immigration detention, it cannot be said enough, it is not supposed to be punitive. The government legally, morally cannot weaponize immigration detention as a way of trying to punish people and engineer outcomes.
5: Blitzer on the nation's immigration crackdown and the reports of inhumane conditions at Camp East Montana.

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1: It's 85 degrees at 444. This is All Things Considered. I'm Connor Worley with WHRO News. A Norfolk couple has spent years trying to save an old live oak tree from being torn down for development. WHRO's Catherine Hafner has the story.
2: Elizabeth Burrows and Jeremy Rawlinson bought their house in Park Place in April 2020. There was a lot they liked about it, Burrows says.
3: It was affordable, a great size, plenty of stuff in walking distance, so just a good location.
2: Rawlinson says there was also another thing that attracted them to the property.
4: So I was like, hey, there's this lot like right next to our house, and there's this nice giant tree on there.
2: That tree is a sprawling southern live oak. It sits on a vacant corner lot at 31st Street and Llewellyn Avenue, next to the couple's house. The tree's canopy stretches across the lot and arches over most of the busy thoroughfare of Llewellyn.
5: When you look up at it, it's like kind of branches off into four separate trees almost.
2: She and Rawlinson figured they could buy the lot from the city to protect it from future development. It seemed like a win-win. The city could start collecting tax dollars and help preserve limited green space in the neighborhood. But it wasn't that simple. Off and on, for the following 6 years, the couple went back and forth with city officials, trying to either buy the lot or stop it from being developed. Earlier this year, Norfolk put the property up for auction. The winning bidder would be required to break ground on a single-family home within 9 months, and that would mean cutting down the tree. Burroughs' heart sank.
3: We don't want to give up on it because we see what happens every time a house gets built in our neighborhood, and they just clear-cut everything and then plant a tiny little tree in the front that's going to take over 100 years to ever approach what that tree is right there.
2: After questions from WHRO, a city spokesperson said last week Norfolk has removed the property from auction so it can be evaluated further. The city says its program for selling vacant lots is meant to create more opportunities for homeownership. Liz Paste with the Norfolk Tree Commission says the case in Park Place highlights the challenge of boosting access to both housing and nature.
6: It's an important goal to increase the housing in our city, and I understand that and I respect that. But I also think we have these competing goals with the green space.
2: The Tree Commission is a group of residents who advise the city on its greenery goals. For example, Norfolk says it wants trees to cover about a third of land in the city by 2040. Live oaks are a keystone species in Virginia. Paste says they help store carbon, absorb flooding, provide shade, and support lots of wildlife.
6: It is one of the most valuable trees you can put into the ground. Right now, we have almost

0: almost 94,000 public trees that the city takes care of. And of those trees, less than 2% are the live oaks.
1: Burroughs and Rawlinson reached out to the Tree Commission for help with saving their oak, so Paste went to assess it. The only way to know a tree's age for sure is to cut it down and count the rings. But Paste put its measurements into a calculator used by arborists, which estimates the tree is around 200 years old.
0: In fact, I was thinking with America's 250, here this tree is almost the same age as our country.
1: That's still centuries shy of the oak's potential lifespan. Park Place doesn't have as much green space as other wealthier areas like Ghent. Burroughs says that's why she and Rawlinson don't take the massive oak next door for granted.
2: I love to be able to, in my backyard or on my front porch or even from my living room, as you saw, like I love to watch the birds, and just the preservation of that in a city, in an urban area, is so important to me.
1: For now, the auction sign has come down and the tree sits as sturdy as ever. Katherine Hafner, WHRO News.
3: You are listening to All Things Considered on WHRV. I'm Connor Worley. Thanks for joining us this afternoon. Coming up, the FCC proposed changes to a program that gives discounted internet rates to schools and libraries. One goal is to help reduce kids' screen time. Advocates say it's not so simple.
4: Excessive screen time use has a detrimental impact on the well-being of kids and teens.
3: But while many school districts do want to limit screen time, few, if any, are looking to operate without the internet. That story is up ahead in 15.
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3: It's currently 86 degrees with clear skies out in Norfolk. Tonight, those skies should remain clear with a low dropping to around 69 degrees. Tomorrow, the heat will really start to pick up. We're expecting sunny skies with a high of 97. Wednesday night, clear with a low around 74. Thursday, sunny with a high hovering around 99. Thursday night, mostly clear with a low near 76. Friday, sunny and hot with a high around 94 degrees. Friday night, mostly clear with a low near 78. And Saturday, it will be mostly sunny with a high reaching upwards of 96 degrees.
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10: It's All Things Considered from NPR News. 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
11: And I'm Juana Summers. There are headlines like, the musician who ghosts 3 dates in 1 week, or the woman cheating on her boyfriend with her ex. If any of that sounds familiar, you, like I, have been keeping up with Sex Diaries. It's a weekly column in New York Magazine, collected and edited by Alyssa Shalasky. And as the title suggests, the conversation you're about to hear is focused on sex. And if you're wondering why people would choose to bear the details of their intimate lives to Shalasky...
12: You know, people love talking about sex, and if it's anything but positive, we don't do it.
11: She says it doesn't always go well when she asks for a diary. Like one time when she approached her pharmacist.
12: He was gorgeous. Like, looked straight out of Love Island, you know? And so eventually I said, not to make it weird, but I have this column and I would love if you would participate. And it made him really uncomfortable and I felt horrible. And he called security to escort me out.
11: But when she gets a yes, Shalasky says she's hyper-protective of her diarists. They're always kept anonymous. And now she's turned a collection of them into a new book, also titled Sex Diaries. It's out today. One distinction from the column is that the book exclusively contains diaries from people exploring non-monogamy. Alyssa Shalasky talked to me all about it and her own experience with non-monogamy, which she described in the book as the healthiest relationship of her life.
13: It's true. And I'm in a monogamous relationship now, but I was pregnant and we were long distance and he was my person throughout my pregnancy. And not only did I not care what he was doing when I was in New York and he was in LA, I loved him. So I wanted him to experience great sex and joy and flirtation and crushes. And now I know that there's a word for that, compersion, where you are just joyful and euphoric to see your partner joyful and euphoric. And I think it's a really beautiful concept and it really worked for me.
11: One thing that people should know who aren't familiar with sex diaries is that in 1 minute when you're reading either the column or the stories in this book, you may be reading something racy and intimate. And in the next sentence or the next page, there's a diarist talking about just the mundane parts of their life, like making coffee and feeding their cat. Why is it important that these diaries, they aren't just the sexual, physical, intimate stuff? It's more than that.
13: Yeah, it's the context. I mean, I always say to the diarist, our readers want to understand the full picture. I mean, yes, the details are fun, how they take their coffee and what's in their omelet and all that. But it's also what's going on at work. How do they feel about their body? I really want my diarist to give the full picture. Otherwise, it's so easy to be like, oh my God, everybody's having better sex than me. Everybody is having better dates than me, better luck than me, or whatever it is. And it's like, well, it's not. Nobody's life is perfect. And it's all super complicated and messy for every single one of us. So let's be real.
11: Okay, I want to get into some of the specific diaries in this book. One is by the 67-year-old woman living in California. One thing that she said that stuck out to me is that this is a woman who has a number of partners, but she describes the simplicity of her life. I mean, I think for a lot of people who perhaps have never been in a non-monogamous relationship of any kind, the idea that she raises that juggling multiple partners can also be something that is an experience of simplicity, that might sound unfamiliar or unlikely. Can you say more about that?
13: Yeah, I think it's quite logical. It's funny you say that because I think people can read, you know, the headlines of a diary like that and like, oh, that's chaotic or that's messy. And it's like, no, I think it's logical. It's clean. It's like she understands the difference between love and sex. Both serve a different purpose. To have different men who she refuses to get in a relationship with, but she knows she deeply desires pleasure from. She, for the record, believes in constant STI testing. She's one of the most elegant and classy people I've ever encountered in my life. We should all strive to be so interesting.
11: There are a number of sex diaries that seem to find a relationship where people are at a crossroads, like the investment banker advocating for an open marriage. This is a 44-year-old who's married, and he writes about this moment when more than 15 years into their marriage, his wife asks them this big question. She asks, have you ever had a crush on somebody and wanted to act on it? What did you take away from couples like this one?
13: I think it's beautiful and essential. I love that diary, too. You picked all some of my favorites. I think that is so healthy to say, I love you so much. I don't want to break up our family. I actually don't want anything to change, but I think I need to have sex with somebody else. What's the big deal in saying that?
11: Can I just push a bit on this? Because I wonder, I hear you saying we should be able to say these things, and yet I can envision a situation in relationships I've been in the past that could also be really hurtful or hard to hear, especially if you are a person that doesn't want to go act on your crush, that doesn't want to go flirt with somebody else.
13: Sure. But if, of course. And yes, I'm talking about it from the perspective of somebody who has the yearnings, not the person who's
11: of course
13: on the other end. I get it. And I can put myself in that situation too. However, this is where like the communication really is essential. Those are very healthy conversations if the trust is there.
11: Yeah. Esther Perel, the famed relationship and intimacy therapist, wrote the foreword to this book, and she notes that readers of sex diaries, they want to see if its subjects succeed, and I'm quoting her here, and if they fail, there's part of us that might feel reassured. What do you think readers might feel reassured by in reading about those failures?
13: You know, they're reassured that they're doing it right. Like, the truth is, I still don't have any answers when it comes to my own private life. Sex is mysterious, and we don't know if we're doing it right. And so I think we cling on to any piece of evidence that we're going to be okay.
11: I mean, Alyssa, this is your job. It pays the bills. But you've also talked about how doing this work has given you hope. Can you talk about what it is that makes you so hopeful after collecting so many of these stories and helping people share themselves?
13: I think we're moving in a very positive direction in terms of our romantic relationships. I think that with the language that's out there, with the discourse that's out there, we are really moving to a place where women in particular feel empowered to say, this is what I'm looking for. This is not for me. Where do you fit in there? I hope, at least. And I'm seeing it more and more in my diaries. I'm seeing people who are truly empowered and who strive to be an individual within a couple. And I think that it's a really important piece of a healthy relationship. You have to know who you are, what you want, and not be afraid to say it out loud.
11: We've been speaking with Alyssa Schlasky. She writes the Sex Diaries column for New York Magazine, and her book, Sex Diaries, Real Life Stories of Non-Monogamy and Polyamory, is out now. Alyssa, it's been such a pleasure.
13: Thank you so much.
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3: 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Coming up, NPR's Ilse Chang speaks with Representative Ro Khanna of California about his recent trip to the occupied West Bank and temporary detention by Israeli settlers and soldiers. That story and more is on the way when ATC returns in 18 minutes.

0: Coming up.
1: So many people come in the store and they say, oh, I've had a terrible day. I've had a bad day. But coming in here makes me so happy.
0: Ain't nothing a little retail therapy can't fix. But first, let's do the numbers. Dow Industrial's up 9 points today. We'll call that basically flat, 52,508. The NASDAQ gained 233 points, 0.9%, 26,107. The S&P 500, 28 points to the good, 0.4%, 75,043. Hormel Foods, the maker of Spam and Lloyd's pre-cooked barbecue ribs, increased 1.4% today. Smithfield, which owns the Eckrich and Nathan's famous brands of tubed meat, down 0.2%. Seaboard, which processes turkey as well as pork, dropped 1.3% today. Heavy on food on this program, I guess. Here's banks, though. J.P. Morgan surged 2.5%. Bank of America, which, as Stephanie Hughes just said, is a marketplace underwriter, expanded 1.9%. Citigroup sank 5.3% on the day. Bond prices, well, they went up. Thanks for asking. The yield on the 10-year T-note down 4.58%. 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
4: This is the radio show that plays all new releases, but not necessarily all new songs. It's Out of the Box. I'm Paul Shagrew, and I'm going to start off the show with some brand new cover songs. One of them comes from Eric Johansson, whose next album would be a tribute to the music of Robin Trower. And I'll play you one of his most famous songs redone by Eric Johansson. We'll also hear Tame Impala, who have recorded a Smashing Pumpkins song for a new Smashing Pumpkins tribute album that should be coming out pretty soon. And I'm going to start off the show with Deep Sea Diver, who have just released their version of a song originally done in 1998 by the electronica band Massive Attack. It's a song that Deep Sea Diver says heavily influenced how they sound today. It's called Teardrop. Here's Deep Sea Diver on Out of the Box.

going under the covers to start off out of the box tonight with a whole set of new versions of older songs. That was Eric Johansson, whose next album will be a tribute to the music of Robin Trower. And that was his version of Bridge of Sighs. We heard Tame Impala doing Hummer, an old Smashing Pumpkins song that'll be on a new tribute album to that band coming out soon. And Deep Sea Divers started off that set. Today, they just released their version of a song originally done in 1998 by Massive Attack called Teardrop. I'm Paul Shagru, and here's a song from the newly released album by Low Cut Connie, the Philadelphia-based rock and roll band. Their new album is called Living in the USA, and this is Let Me Speak to Bobby on Out of the Box.

That's a new single from Blonde Shell, a.k.a. Sabrina Teitelbaum. She just put out a full-length album last year and is getting ready to follow it up already. And that was a song called Heart Has to Work So Hard. We heard from Goose, the Connecticut-based band who released two albums last year and have now released a new one called Big Modern. That was Good Times, End Times. And Low Cut Connie has just released their new album called Living in the USA. Played you a song off of that to start off the set called Let Me Speak to Bobby. I'm Paul Shagrew, and here's a new one from Maya DeVitri, former lead singer of the Stray Birds. She has just released her new solo album, All My Faith, and this is Coin in Your Soul on Out of the Box.

That's Rostam on Out of the Box from the former album of the week here called American Stories and Back of a Truck. We heard Kurt Vile from his latest album, Philadelphia's Been Good to Me with Rock a Stone. And Maya DeVitri started off that set. She's just released her new solo album, All My Faith. And that was Coin in Your Soul. I'm Paul Shagrew, and I'll play you a song now from the new live album that Glenn Hansard has just released. It's called Don't Settle, Volume 2. Volume 1 came out just about a month ago. And this is a song that he originally did with Markéta Erglova in the film Once. It is actually a very pivotal scene in the movie where a record producer sits up and takes notice of the band as they're playing this song. Here's Glenn Hansard's live version of When Your Mind's Made Up on Out of the Box.

If you ever want something, then I'll come to fight.

That's a new song from Brandi Carlile on Out of the Box. Not sure if it's going to be part of a new album because she just released her latest album last October, but that's called Life on the Run. We heard Death Cab for Cutie before that from the former album of the week here called I Built You a Tower and Full of Stars. And Glenn Hansard started off that set from his newly released live album called Don't Settle Volume 2. It's the completion of a live album that he first started releasing about a month ago, and that was When Your Mind's Made Up, a song he did for the 2008 film called Once. I'm Paul Shagru, and I'll play you a song now from this week's album of the week. It's the new one from the Rolling Stones called Foreign Tongues. They've got a lot of collaborations on the album, including Robert Smith of The Cure and Steve Winwood, and on this track they're joined by Paul McCartney playing bass. Here's Covered in You from the Stones on Out of the Box.